0: I'm Mary Lohman of The Christian Working Woman, and on Monday I told the story of a boy who was rescued from the jaws of an alligator by a father who would not let go. And afterwards, the boy showed with pride the scars on his arm, where his father dug in and held on against a stronger animal who was trying to devour his son. Just as this young boy foolishly and ignorantly dove into dangerous water where this alligator lived, we as children of God sometimes foolishly dive into dangerous situations, not knowing what lies ahead. The swimming hole of life is filled with peril, and we forget that the enemy is waiting to attack. The Bible says the enemy of our soul, Satan, prowls about like a roaring lion, looking for someone to devour, kind of like an alligator. Peter goes on to say, resist him, standing firm in the faith, and the God of all grace who called you to his eternal glory in Christ, after you have suffered a while, will himself restore you and make you strong, firm, and steadfast. So if you feel like you're in the alligator swamp right now and they're ready to take you under, remember that God has said if you are called to his eternal glory in Christ, he will himself restore you and make you strong again after you have suffered a little while. God is not going to let go of you. But why does he allow us to suffer a little while? Unlike the story of the father who fought to save his son, God is not helpless against Satan. He could deliver us sooner rather than later, and we puzzle as to why he doesn't, don't we? There are various reasons God allows his children to endure suffering, and one reason is to bring us to maturity so that our lives will bring glory to God. In writing about suffering, James said, brothers, as an example of patience in the face of suffering, take the prophets who spoke in the name of the Lord. As you know, we consider blessed those who have persevered. You've heard of Job's perseverance and have seen what the Lord finally brought about. The Lord is full of compassion and mercy. James reminds us that in retrospect, as we look back to the suffering saints of old, we consider them blessed who persevered through suffering. In other words, James says, get the big picture here. Look beyond your momentary pain and consider what God's doing through your suffering. Whether your suffering is the result of your wrongdoing or someone else's, you can trust God. He is not going to let go of you, so hang on. He's a trustworthy God. Remember that all of these devotionals are always available on our website at ChristianWorkingWoman.org.
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2: It has stood the test of time. 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Still relevant in today's complex world. It is written. Sharing hope around the globe.
3: I'm John Bradshaw. Thanks for joining me today on It Is Written. Most people, when they hear the name Rockefeller, think of a very rich American family, or maybe the Rockefeller Center in New York City, which is home to such famous places as Radio City Music Hall and Christie's, the world's largest auction house. Yet for many years, the name Rockefeller was hated and despised. It was a symbol of corporate greed, where the more powerful would sweep away the weaker and acquire more and more and more for themselves, no matter who got crushed along the way. No wonder. The founder of the dynasty, John D. Rockefeller, started in the oil business in Cleveland during the 1800s. And through a series of backroom deals, he created the monster monopoly of Standard Oil. Because it was so large, Standard Oil could cut prices, forcing all competitors either to sell to it or go bankrupt. In which case, Rockefeller would simply buy up the ruined company at discount rates. Rockefeller would come to his competitors, show them his own books, show them the financial behemoth they were up against, and then make them an offer. If they refused, he simply put them out of business and then got their company anyway. He was ruthless. He once told his brother Frank, who'd been working for a competing oil company, "We are going to buy out all the refiners in Cleveland. We'll give everyone a chance to come in. Those who refuse will be crushed. If you don't sell your company to us, it will be valueless." Frank refused, and John D., true to his word, put his own brother's company out of business. Now, what adds an interesting wrinkle to this sordid history is that John D. Rockefeller was a church-going man. Even worse, he rationalized his business dealings in, of all things, the name of Christian charity. He had convinced himself that he was actually doing good. He said that all these forced acquisitions were the result of the most prosperous business concern, his own, saying to the smaller and less prosperous ones, "We will stand in for the risks and hazards of the refining business. Come with us and we will do you good. We will undertake to save you from the wrecks of the refining business." What others saw as cutthroat and villainous business practices, John D. defined as Christian benevolence. Now that would be rationalization and presumption. Well, I don't want to judge John D. Rockefeller's heart. How he could justify these nasty and vicious business practices in the name of Christian charity really makes me wonder. This kind of thinking reminds me of a scene from a book by Russian writer Fyodor Dostoevsky, in which a man cries out, "God, forgive me for Christ's sake," and then cuts his friend's throat with a knife and steals his watch. Today we're going to take a look at the big picture, really the biggest picture you could imagine. It's clear that there's a battle raging on planet Earth. This is what the Bible writer Paul was talking about when he said that we are not fighting against flesh and blood, but against principalities and powers. We're in a spiritual battle, is what he was saying. Now let's see what we can learn from Jesus and how he dealt with Satan, so that we can do the same thing ourselves when faced with similar struggles in this great controversy with a supernatural cosmic power much greater than we are. Now I can imagine someone saying, "Come on, John. A supernatural cosmic battle? Been watching too many Star Wars movies or something?" No, we're not talking about the kind of journalism found in the tabloid headlines, like the one which said, 12 U.S. senators are space aliens. Someone said, you can tell that can't be true, because the number's too low. You know, scientists working with the search for extraterrestrial intelligence believe that with the billions of galaxies existing in the universe, there's a good chance that other life might exist out there. The scientific term for this is called astrobiology, and it's a serious attempt to seek out life in other parts of the universe. Now, with all due respect, while these folks are aiming their radio telescopes into the sky, hoping for something from some faraway alien civilization, the Bible teaches not only that extraterrestrial life exists, but that some of these beings are here on Earth, and that some are hostile to us as well. Look at these verses from Revelation chapter 12, and we'll begin in verse 7. "And there was war in heaven. Michael and his angels fought against the dragon, and the dragon fought and his angels, and prevailed not. Neither was their place found any more in heaven. And the great dragon was cast out, that old serpent called the devil and Satan, which deceiveth the whole world. He was cast out into the earth, and his angels were cast out with him." That's Revelation 12, 7 through 9. A war in heaven? A war on earth, that's one thing. But in heaven? How can that be? The short answer comes down to one word. Love. Because love is the overarching moral principle that permeates God's universe. And love demands freedom. You can't love God or anyone if you don't have moral freedom. You can't love without freedom any more than you could have a triangle without three sides. Now, in a moment, the man who was married to a robot. And why that didn't work out so well.

Time for today's Bible question, and here it is. People say that Jesus couldn't have worked miracles such as raising the dead and healing the blind, as these things just aren't possible. How can I believe in miracles? Good question. Let me try to give you a good answer. There's a reason we call them miracles. It's because they're extraordinary. They're supernatural, not the sort of thing that you can just go and explain by ordinary means. So can God do the extraordinary and the supernatural? Keep in mind, this is God we're talking about. If you ask me if my own father could have worked miracles, I'd say no, he couldn't. Now, his ability to read my mind was sometimes pretty incredible, but miracles? No. But this is God, the one who framed the universe, the one who created the world and made people and created water and who made air. If God can do that, can't he work miracles? All of that was a miracle. You might also want to consider this. There are some things in our world that are pretty incredible. We can't call them miracles because we can explain them scientifically. But, for example, even the idea that you can pick up a phone, press some buttons, and then use it to talk to somebody on the other side of the world. The idea that these pictures you're looking at right now are being transmitted to you. Even people can do some pretty incredible stuff. Now, if you want to put upon God the limitations of faulty, frail human beings and say, God can't do what we can't do, go ahead and do that. But if you believe there's a God at all, the one who gave life, you shouldn't be too surprised that he can give that life back. Surely the one who made eyesight can restore it. From a human standpoint, miracles are unlikely and even impossible. But God is not a mere human being. God is God, and he rides high above the limitations of humanity. And how can you believe in miracles? You can believe in miracles and God's miracle-working power by faith. The Bible says they happened, and your faith in the Bible as believable and accurate and trustworthy can lead you to the place where you can say, if the Bible says it, I can believe it. People try to limit God sometimes. But God is not small, he's big, and he's great. Send your Bible questions to us at It Is Small, He's Big, and He's

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You'll also find an archive of past programs in script form and as a streaming video and audio files, along with many other helpful inspirational resources. Let's get to know each other better. 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There was a sci-fi story about a man who, having lost his wife to death, got a robot replacement. He had everything about her programmed in. Looks, vocabulary, diction, actions. Everything was the same as his actual wife. From all outward appearances, it was his wife. Except that it was a robot, a machine. And it did everything his wife did, not because it truly loved him, but because it was programmed to do so. It had no more choice than my computer does to start up when I hit the startup button. And in the end, he got rid of it, because the most important ingredient was missing, and that was love, which can only exist when one has freedom, only when one has the option not to love. And this powerful being, Satan, given free will, chose the not to love option and eventually rebelled against God. As a result, he and these other rebellious creatures who had free will too were cast out of heaven and are now here on earth. Here again is the Bible, Revelation chapter 12. Therefore, rejoice ye heavens and ye that dwell in them. Woe to the inhabitants of the earth and of the sea, for the devil is come down unto you having great wrath, because he knoweth that he hath but a short time. Revelation 12:12. Woe to us. Why? Because the devil has come down unto you, and he's full of wrath. It's a real mistake to allegorize Satan, to make him out to be just a figment of human imagination, just a symbol of our darker side or the like. My Bible talks again and again about a literal being who is at war with us and with God. Look at the following texts, and keep in mind two points that are found in them. First, the reality of the devil. And second, the fact that he is working against us. Firstly, 1 Peter 5 and verse 8. The Bible says, "Be sober, be vigilant, because your adversary, the devil, as a roaring lion, walketh about, seeking whom he may devour." Ephesians 6 verse 11. "Put on the whole armor of God, that you may be able to stand against the wiles of the devil." And 2 Corinthians 2 verse 11, "Lest Satan should get an advantage of us, for we are not ignorant of his devices." And before I go further, there's one more text I want to look at, because it's one of the most important ones in all the Bible. One of the most important texts that can help us understand the nature and the outcome of this great controversy. Talking about Jesus, the Bible says in Hebrews chapter 2 and verse 14 that, "For as much then as the children are partakers of flesh and blood, he also himself likewise took part of the same, that through death he might destroy him that had the power of death, that is, the devil." Notice that he will destroy the one who had the power of death, that's the devil. Satan's ultimate fate is to be destroyed. We might be in a war, in a battle, in a controversy, but we know beforehand that the good side wins, that God wins. And in a nutshell, what God is saying to us in the Bible is this: come on over to the winning side. Jesus has won the battle for you, and he offers you the fruits, the promise, the guarantee of his victory against Satan. Talk about an offer. I'd like to say it's an offer you can't refuse, but in God's universe, we all have free choice, and so we can refuse the offer. The question is, why would we? When God offers us everything, and the devil offers us only death and destruction, why would we choose what the devil offers? If we do, it's because we're allowing him to deceive us. Remember, the Bible says that he deceives the whole world. But we don't have to be fooled. We just don't have to be, as Paul wrote, ignorant of his devices. And one of the ways we can know his devices is through studying the temptation in the wilderness and how Satan tried to use his devices on Jesus and failed. First, Satan tried to tempt Jesus in the area of appetite, telling Jesus to use his power to turn stones into bread.

0: How did Jesus respond? He used the power of God's word. Satan, it is written, man shall not live by bread alone, but by every word that proceedeth out of the mouth of God. Matthew 4 and verse 4. Jesus didn't argue with Satan. He didn't get into a theological debate, and he didn't try to reason with him. He simply went to the Bible, and he quoted the Bible. And that was enough to shut the devil down. There's an important lesson there when we struggle with temptations. We can go to God's word and claim his promises for victory, just as Jesus did. So what happened next in the wilderness? That first ploy didn't work, so Satan tried something else. Here's Matthew's account of the second temptation of Jesus. Then the devil taketh him up into the holy city, and setteth him on a pinnacle of the temple, and saith unto him, if thou be the Son of God, cast thyself down, for it is written, he shall give his angels charge concerning thee, and in their hands they shall bear thee up, lest at any time thou dash thy foot against a stone. Jesus said unto him, it is written again, thou shalt not tempt the Lord thy God. That's Matthew 4, verses 5 through 7. Look at what's going on here. Jesus used scripture against the devil. And so what does the devil do? He comes back to Jesus and tempts him, this time quoting scripture himself. Jesus used the Bible as his means of countering the devil's first attack in the wilderness. And so the devil tried to meet Jesus on his own ground, quoting scripture back at him. And yet here's an important point. Though the devil quotes scripture, he really misquotes it, taking it out of context and trying to get it to say something different from what it meant. This has been his ploy for millennia now, and often used for horrendous purposes too. The devil has plenty of folks willing to misquote and misuse the Bible for their own ends. The difference between presumption and faith, that's straight ahead.
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0: In Sequoia National Forest recently, an ancient sequoia crashed to the ground. A towering giant let go its grip on the earth, and down it came after standing for 1,500 years. As majestic as these big trees are, and I've seen them right up close, sooner or later, and usually much later, they fall. Everything does in the end. Buildings are demolished, people pass away. Is there anything that really lasts? One thing. Isaiah 40 verse 8 says, the grass withers, the flower fades, but the word of our God stands forever. God's word never falls. It's been attacked, but it's still true. It's been criticized and derided, demeaned and disparaged, but it was true when it was written, and it stands true today. It stands. When everything about you is giving way, trust the word of God. It stands forever. I'm John Bradshaw for It Is Written. 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One of the worst examples of somebody misquoting the Bible was when, during a religious war in Europe, a commander stood over a city they were about to attack, and his aide asked him, how are we going to know who's on our side and who's the enemy?

0: The commander responded, "Kill them all." And then quoting scripture, or actually misquoting it, he added, "The Lord knoweth them that are his." And this is what Satan does here. In Matthew 4, verse 6, he says to Jesus, "It is written, he shall give his angels charge over you, and in their hands they shall bear you up, lest you dash your foot against a stone." Now all that sounds nice, but the devil doesn't quote it in its entirety. He just takes a certain part of it, omitting the rest. The text were from Psalm 91, and they read like this. "For he shall give his angels charge over thee, to keep thee in all thy ways. They shall bear thee up in their hands, lest thou dash thy foot against a stone." That's Psalm 91, verses 11 and 12. He leaves out the most important part. God will give his angels charge over you to keep thee in all thy ways. That is, in all thy paths of righteousness, of obedience, of faithfulness. That's the crucial qualifier that Satan leaves out, trying to give Jesus the idea that it doesn't matter what he does, God will protect him and be with him. But as we saw, that's not what the text said. The devil misquoted the scriptures, and he certainly didn't fool Jesus. How did Jesus respond to this temptation? Back to Matthew chapter 4. Jesus said unto him, "It is written again, thou shalt not tempt the Lord thy God." That's Matthew 4 and verse 7. He said, "It is written again." Jesus went back to the Bible. He didn't argue with Satan, and he didn't point out Satan's misuse of the Bible either. Jesus just went right to the Word of God and responded with a text that rebuked the devil's attempt to lead him into presumption. Now, I don't know any promises in the Bible which tell me I can deviate from obedience and expect God to pour out his blessings on me. You still might get blessed. You still might have success, but that doesn't mean it's from the Lord. I find it hard to believe that it was God's will for John D. Rockefeller to put all those folks out of business and swallow up their companies through his shady and greedy practices. Just because something is what the world would deem successful isn't necessarily the same thing as being blessed by God. Hugh Hefner, by the world's standards, has been successful. But who would say that God was blessing him? People invoke God's name in all sorts of schemes. People will misquote scripture to justify even the most sordid deeds. People will do the most outrageous things believing, for whatever reason, that God will bless their efforts, even if those efforts are completely contrary to his revealed will. This is all presumption, and that's what Jesus refused to fall for. And we should refuse to fall for it too when we are tempted to do things in the name of God that he would never sanction. Presumption is the counterfeit of faith. Faith trusts in God's promises and brings forth the fruits of obedience in response to those promises. Presumption, on the other hand, claims those promises but then uses them to excuse or justify wrong actions. Faith trusts that if we obey God, if we walk in the path of obedience, if we comply with the conditions set forth in the Word, then God will bless us according to his will. Presumption, on the other hand, claims the promises of God, but ignores or defines the conditions upon which they're based. We are in the midst of a universal battle between Christ and Satan, and you can be sure that the devil is using every device and every scheme he can towards each of us, especially if we profess faith in God. Presumption is a sin of the believer, not the atheist. The atheist doesn't presume on God because he doesn't believe in God. Though I did hear of someone who said, "Thank God I'm still an atheist." And there's good news. Christ's death on the cross covers even the sin of presumption. If you've presumed upon God, if you've sought for the promises without following the conditions, then flee to Jesus and flee to the cross. You can repent of your sins, whatever they are, even the sin of presumption, and you can receive Christ's forgiveness. And then in faith and in obedience, you can press on, claiming all the promises offered us in his word. And that's not presumption. That's faith. Let's pray together. Father in heaven, I pray that where we've been presumptuous, you would forgive us and lead us instead to be people of faith. I pray that we would never lean on the Bible and use it to excuse things we shouldn't be doing. I pray the Bible wouldn't be a cloak that somehow conceals our sin, but that your word would be powerful enough to create in us clean hearts. Help us to come clean and have faith, true faith in your word, and not to stoop to presumption. We thank you that you can be trusted. We thank you that your word is perfect. We thank you your ways are right. Lead us in them, please, I pray. In Jesus' name, amen. Today, I want to offer you this special free book on the subject of God's promises, including some of the very promises God makes to us to reassure us that He's there for us even when we fall. You'll find it very encouraging. It's called God's Promises. Dozens of promises from the Word of God with encouragement for you to know God and grow in His grace. This is going to help you in your daily walk with Jesus. 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If the lines are busy, please just keep on trying. 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Thanks for joining me today. Look forward to seeing you again next time. Until then, be sure to remember, it is written, man shall not live by bread alone, but by every word that proceeds from the mouth of God.
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2: In 1972, Germany's Olympic Games touted their athletes, signaled their democracy, and attempted to cleanse the air of Hitler's Games of 36. Unfortunately, on September 5, 8 members of the Palestinian terrorist group, Black September, raided the building housing Israeli Olympians. They killed 2 and took 9 hostages. During the siege, one of the terrorists made his way onto the apartment's open balcony. Photographer Kurt Strumpf froze this daunting image on camera, a faceless, head-covered terrorist. While the Germany games were intended as a sign of harmony, Strumpf's photo told the world that nothing is secure. When you plant your crops, they are not secure. Your cows may all give birth, but the calf crop is not secure. Your bank account is not secure. There is only one security. God will bring in His kingdom. After all, this is Rod Bieber with Seed Time and Harvest.
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0: 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I'm your HeartWise host, Charles Mills. I like what our guest wrote in the introduction of his latest book. Here are his words, quote, "We were not designed or born into this world to be sick with inflamed bowels," end quote. This was a conclusion that he himself had to formulate at one point in his life, and we'll learn more about that in just a moment. Colitis and Crohn's disease. If you've never heard of these conditions, thank God. But if you have, or if you're suffering from either, stay tuned. We've got some incredibly good news for you today. Our guest is David Klein, an hygienic doctor with a PhD in natural health and healing. He's also a state-certified nutrition educator and counselor. The fact that he lives and works in Hawaii means that we can learn from him and be jealous all at the same time. His latest book is entitled Self-Healing Colitis and Crohn's, The Complete Holistic Guide to Healing the Gut and Staying Well. He must be doing something right because the book is in its fourth edition. Dr. Klein, welcome to HeartWise.
1: Thank you, Charles.
0: Now, first, Dr. Klein, your story. What happened to you that made you dedicate your life and career to this particular topic?
1: Yes, it's a long story. I'll try to sum it up. I grew up the all-American boy in northern New Jersey, into sports, fitness, all kinds of things. I was doing well in high school, but I was eating a diet which was terrible, standard American diet. I had pizza, subs, hot dogs, steak, barbecue chicken, every junk food under the sun, and it all came crashing down. My health, my vitality started fading the summer of 1975, before my senior year in high school. My mental energies went downhill. My complexion went pale. My hair started falling out in the winter. Then I had no energy all of a sudden. Then I had really toxic bowels. And then I had nonstop diarrhea. Went to the doctor. He gave me some medicine for a few weeks. That didn't help. Then I ended up in the hospital for my 18th birthday with ulcerative colitis.
0: Ooh.
1: Colitis is inflammation of the colon. It can escalate to ulcerative colitis, where the body is dumping toxins and blood out of the wall of the colon to get rid of the toxins, and it makes you absolutely miserable. Your guts hurt, your guts ache, you have no energy, you're running to the toilet all the time, your life is in complete chaos.
0: Mm-hmm.
1: It's very traumatic for an 18-year-old, and it's traumatic for anybody. I've counseled people with colitis and Crohn's diseases from age 2 to age 82.
0: Mm-hmm.
1: It basically, in a nutshell, is a result of a toxic body. Us modern humans are eating diets we're not designed to eat.
0: Now, what were the doctors telling you all this time? They weren't, according to your book, talking to you about food.
1: Right, because they're not trained in food. They're ignorant about health and nutrition.
0: Mm-hmm.
1: So I went to 7 gastroenterologists, from New Jersey to Manhattan to Boston. They all said the same thing, that diet has nothing to do with my ulcerative colitis. Every time I'm eating, my gut is erupting, I'm bleeding, I'm rushing to the toilet. This was going on for 8 years. It just totally wore me out, demineralized me, depleted me. And they're telling me that they don't know that there's any connection between diet and my bowels, which are going crazy.
0: Yeah.
1: So that's pretty incredible, and I just became even more angry every time they told me these things. I just absolutely didn't believe them, but I didn't know what to do. So I started looking for nutritional help after 8 years of this insanity. I dragged myself somehow through 5 years of engineering school in Boston and 3 years of engineering employment in New Jersey, and it just got worse and worse and worse. My colon became fully ulcerated, bleeding. I was on medication all the time. I had no life, really. And I was just a sickly shadow of my former self. Could hardly do anything except drag myself around, and I was very sad and depressed all the time. The last year of my illness, Charles, I started seeing commercials on TV for brand cereal and started hearing about a connection between diet and colon health. So this seemed pretty far out to me, but it must be, you know, good information for some people. But I'm going to the toilet 10 times a day and bleeding a lot, on medications all the time. And these commercials are saying to eat fibrous foods, and fibrous and, you know, bran is really important for the colon. So I started going to health food stores and started doing some really radical things. Going to a health food store and buying healthier snacks and cutting back on the red meat and eating just white meat. But I was still having flare-ups off and on medication. I got fired from my engineering job that spring. There was nothing left for me to do but stay home and try to figure this thing out myself because the doctors were not helping me.
0: Mm-hmm.
1: They were just saying, we don't know what causes this, but as soon as the wonder drug comes out that's going to cure this, you'll be one of the first people to try it.
0: So they were just telling you to wait for something to come along in science that's going to cure you. Until then, oh, here's some medicine. That's the best we can do. That's what they were telling you.
1: All the health information out there is by a bunch of hippie know-nothings, just with their airy-fairy ideas, and vegetarian diet, probiotics, acidophilus, fibroband, it doesn't make a difference. You got to stay on the medications. So in August of 1984, when I was just about at my wit's end with the flare-ups and having absolutely no life, just housebound at home with my parents in northern New Jersey, I went to a gastroenterologist, and he said, Dave, it's time to either cut out your colon or try an experimental drug, which they're still using now. They've kept on using it, which will knock out your immune system. So they want to knock out your body's self-healing mechanisms to turn you into a zombie so that you die more slowly, more peacefully, I guess. So to me, those two alternatives seem like absolute madness, and I decided I'd rather die in my bed than submit to surgery or a drug which is going to knock out my immune system.
0: Yeah, yeah. You know, the incredible thing about this, Dr. Klein, is that you found out in your study that your body was doing the right thing. It was doing what it does to help you. What you were going through was actually your body trying to heal itself.
1: Exactly. So I found logic. I discovered physiology. That summer or that year, I went to see a natural hygiene doctor who knew how to help me heal up. But I was very skeptical and resistant because I was going to the toilet all the time, and he gave me a diet plan of fruits and veggies.
0: Uh-huh.
1: Now, I didn't see the light until the doctor really scared, you know, the life into me, and I realized I had to do something really drastic and radical. And so a few nights after the doctor gave me those alternatives, I realized that I got to think outside of the box to save my life because I saw my life was a dead end. I'd be dead by the end of the year. I was 26. And my life was in ruins. I had to do something to get my health back. I didn't want to submit to the doctor's idea that there's no cure for this thing. So I started thinking about all this information that this doctor of natural health, Lawrence Gallant, gave me about the science of self-healing, about the science of healthful living, which is called natural hygiene. Living healthfully, living on our natural biology, which assures great health, and it doesn't lead to ulcerative colitis like I had, and 99% of the diseases which humanity is facing. So it all made sense in one amazing night. It was like a spiritual epiphany that I need to get back to eating man's original biological diet like we ate back in the Garden of Eden, when we just ate for food that we foraged in the forest or the jungle, which would be basically ripe fruit. So I had all the information on how to eat healthfully, how to heal naturally. I got support from my natural hygiene doctor friend, Dr. Lawrence Gallant, and from a couple other people. And I just let go of the drugs, the doctors, and I just plunged full steam ahead into fruits and juices and smoothies and veggie salads after a little while, after I started healing up. On the third day of doing this diet, Charles, my head was spinning. I was jumping for joy with happiness. I discovered how to solve this riddle. I was healing up rapidly. I healed up a bloody ulcerated colon that the medical doctors wanted to cut out. I healed it up in 4 weeks after being sick for 8 years. And I wanted to tell the entire world, like I'm doing a slice of it right now, about natural healing and that these diseases of the gut are not necessary and the information on how to heal them already exists. The medical industry is keeping them a secret because they think that their technology is superior to this and they're not trained. They're not allowed to talk about healing the body just with nutrition and rest. So I stepped out of that disease treatment world, and I stepped into the self-healing world and healthful living world, and I healed up. I rebuilt my health. It took 2 or 3 years to totally rebuild my health, and I got on with my life, and I changed my career from engineering to health education, got my PhDs in natural health and healing. I'm a nature orthopathic doctor, hygienic doctor. I wrote the first edition of Self-Healing Colitis and Crohn's. As a paperback, the first edition came out about 12 years ago, and now I'm on the fourth edition. I've helped thousands of people worldwide heal up all kinds of severe inflammatory bowel diseases, digestive disorders, you name it. And it's not rocket science. It's simple. It just takes a change in the way we think, and it takes time and diligence to step into this new world of healthful living.
0: Okay, now let's step back here just a moment. Our bodies, you say, were designed a certain way, and the way we are living and the way we are eating are outside of the design parameters of the body. Am I on the right track here?
1: Absolutely. We've stepped away from our natural biological heritage.
0: And what happens when we do that is the body responds how? How does the body respond to what we're doing?
1: It responds with disease symptoms, which are signs that the body is working to expel poisons and to slow us down so we can get rest and let the body catch up with cleaning out the poisons we're putting in the body.

0: So the body, when we're sick, when we have disease, which you can break it down into two words or two parts, dis-ease, when the body is in a state of dis-ease, it is giving us a loud and clear signal that harm has been done to our organism. Mm-hmm. And we need to correct the problem. We need to remove the cause of disease in order for the body to finish its processes of restoring health. Detoxification, repairing the cells, rebalancing the hormones, and all that stuff.
1: Okay, and so what happens in the medical profession is when we have a dis-ease, when we have a disease, they come at that trying to deal with the symptoms. Would I be right in saying that?
0: Right. They think disease is a thing. They don't understand where it comes from. Mm. They're doing the exact same thing that their patients are doing to cause the disease. So, like, they're inside of the box, and like, they don't have the perspective to see that these diseases are being caused by our lifestyle habits. Mainly, at least 90% of people's illnesses are caused by eating a toxic, undigestible, unnatural, acid-forming diet, which is destroying their bodies.
1: Okay, well, we're going to take a short break, and when we come back with Dr. Klein here, I'm going to ask him what were the steps he took, and how long did it take him to ease into that new lifestyle, and what were the results? You're going to find this to be quite amazing, listeners, so stay right where you are.

0: I'd like to think that one day, when we get to heaven, we're going to see a list of people. People like Jared and Susan, who were introduced to Jesus because of something we said. Or maybe it was as simple as a passing smile. But these people will look into their past and be able to say, "I'm here because of you." Recently, you may have heard that Heartwise Ministries has begun spreading the gospel to the young, the old, the sick, and the healthy. We want to take this type of medical programming to the non-believer and the person who has closed themselves off to traditional forms of outreach. If you believe as we do and want to support Heartwise so that together we can count more names on the tree of life, please consider donating today at heartwiseministries.org. That's heartwiseministries.org.
1: 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I discovered that the Bible provides guidelines on the prevention and treatment of disease. When applied, these principles change the chemistry, much like a pill or procedure, but without the side effects, and address the cause of the problem. 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I want my children to be healthy and make good decisions because I love them and want them to be happy. God gives us suggestions in the Bible for the same reason. The Creator is the real master physician, the one I want to listen to first." 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

0: Welcome back to the program. Our guest today is health counselor Dr. David Klein. He has written a book that is entitled Self-Healing, Colitis, and Crohn's, The Complete Holistic Guide to Healing the Gut and Staying Well. 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Dr. Klein is talking to us from Hawaii, which I would assume would be kind of a healing place to live anyway. Dr. Klein, let's go through the steps now. The number of years ago, you decided you're going to go back to the way we were designed to eat. As you moved into it, what were some of the challenges you faced and what were some of the victories that came right away? And what kind of time frame are we talking about here?
1: You have to understand that first, in order to heal, we have to transform the way we think and the way we live, our habits. I finally had a wake-up call that I need to eat like I would in nature, which is a diet of fruits and vegetables. Just foraging for the food. In nature, we just forage for the foods which are growing on vines and on trees and succulent shoots growing out of the ground. And those were

0: most nutritious foods, and there's no junk in them. Mm-hmm. There's no toxic stuff, and there's no indigestible muscle meats, fibrous foods, processed foods, which were just putrefying, decomposing, rotting in my gut, and creating a lot of toxic poisons and making my body acidic so that it broke down and could not even heal itself on its own.
1: And you said within 3 days you began to notice the difference? In 3 days?
0: Right. I was essentially healed the night that I figured it out.
1: Wow.
0: And the next day I woke up, I threw away the remaining drugs I had in the cabinet. I tore the doctor's phone numbers out of the phone books that I was using. Some kind of wisdom was speaking to me from above that I just need to let go of eating the last remnants of toxic foods in my diet, the barbecue chicken meat and sandwiches and other processed cooked foods. And I just started a diet of fruits and veggies, mostly juices and smoothies the first day and melons. And this is much too drastic for most people, but something was just calling me to do it. And it worked out beautifully. And the second day, my achy, sore, and ulcerated gut started feeling soothed. My bowel movement slowed down, and on the third day, I started seeing bright, brilliant colors and feeling things again. I was like coming alive after being a zombie. I was getting the medications out of my body. My body was getting pure nutrition, nutrients into my cells like I had never seen. And I started coming alive, and my joy started bubbling up. I was just overflowing with joy. On the fourth day, I started eating some steamed sweet potatoes and squashes and other veggies for dinner after eating fruit all day. I was making juices like crazy in my juicer, and I had let myself out of this purgatory. I had set myself free. My bowel started working better. Instead of smelling like the toxic skunk, it smelled like fruit was in there. Mm. Every time I go to the toilet, the bathroom smelled like fruit. I went from this extremely toxic condition to doing a pretty rapid detox. I lost about 10 pounds in the front, but my energy improved. It didn't get too drastic. The ulcerations in my colon probably totally healed up within 4 weeks.
1: Oh, wow.
0: Very few people have as rapid a healing as I do. These days, people have been doing a lot more antibiotics, and healing's a lot slower for more people because these antibiotics are very ruinous. So I got my strength back. I was very thin the first year or two, but I didn't mind because I got all the toxic waste out of my bowels, and my body was slowly but steadily rebuilding itself. So to answer your question, what it took for me to do this, the first thing is passion. You got to really want to live and be able to think flexibly to realize that, you know, what you're doing is not working. People have to make a decision to change their habits. I saw the light and full steam ahead. I just became a natural health nut, and I didn't cave in and eat bad foods ever again. I stuck with the fruit and veggie diet. Occasionally had nuts and seeds after I healed up when I can digest those heavier fatty foods. And I made this my lifestyle. And I rebuilt my body, and it took a good 3 or 4 years, Charles, to overcome all the severe demineralization, chronic fatigue, and become a high-energy, dynamic person. And after about 4 or 5 years, some people were saying I was the healthiest person they'd ever seen, and it just brought tears to my eyes, because only a few years earlier, I looked like I was ready for the graveyard.
1: My, my. We're talking with Dr. David Klein. He is a health counselor from Hawaii and author of the book Self-Healing, Colitis and Crohn's, The Complete Holistic Guide to Healing the Gut and Staying Well. You know, as I hear you talk, I think that what you're saying is probably more typical than we actually realize in this country. A lot of people are having the standard American diet. A lot of people are having colitis and Crohn's at one level or another. How about those people who are listening who already have it? They have colitis. They have Crohn's. They are there. They've had surgery. They are taking the medicines. Can what you're saying today help them along their journey back to healing?
0: Absolutely. They just have to be inquisitive. If they're listening to the show, they obviously are.
1: Yes.
0: And so I just invite everybody to go to my website, colitisandcrohnscenter.com, colitisandcrohnscenter.com, and read what we have on the website. My gastroenterologist friend and I, Dr. Azar, we put together this wonderful new website this year, and order my book, because 99% of the information you need to know how to heal any digestive or gut disorder, from strictures to prolapses to colitis, Crohn's, irritable bowel syndrome, hemorrhoids, it's all in that book. It teaches how to eat the most nutritious, harmonizing diet for the gut and all the principles for self-healing. The body has all the self-healing power. It's not in products you're going to buy in a health food store. It's not in cleanses. It's not in bottles. It's not

0: out in pills. We need to learn how to eat correctly so that everything digests and we create a healthy environment inside of the gut, which is no longer acidic and really toxic and raunchy from decomposing animal foods and processed grains and so forth. And we have to get all the irritants out of our body, the alcohol, the caffeine, the condiments, the salt, which are all protoplasmic poisons, which they just poison our tissues and create this irritation. We eat in a way so that everything digests, our gut will heal up, and it'll start functioning normally, and life will just change 180 degrees, and life can be absolutely wonderful. I'm 56, and I feel like I'm in my 20s all the time because I'm taking good care of my body, and I'm not loading it down with toxic foods, which just create a huge burden, not only on my digestive organs, but also they just hamper our brain functions and affect our thinking. So when the body is no longer toxic, when we no longer have toxins cruising around in our bloodstream, we just get closer to our true self, and you could say closer to God.
1: Now, let me ask you in closing one final question here. Sometimes when people make the transition from unhealthy to healthy, they find that they are having withdrawal symptoms. They are actually wanting the foods that they gave up. Was that your case, too? Did you crave foods that you no longer wanted to eat?
0: Yes, the cravings come up because as we're detoxing those substances, the flavors come out of our tissues. And they get into our saliva, and they can trigger conscious or subconscious cravings, desires to eat those foods. So you start craving salt, you know, potato chips or whatever, or, you know, all kinds of terrible, destructive foods as the body's dumping these substances that were stored in the tissues out into the bloodstream so that the body could get rid of them, filter them through the liver and the kidneys, and coach to guide us through this. We need understanding to get through the cravings phase, and that's what I'm here to support clients with. I counsel people. I guide people through a gentle detox, which is not drastic and radical. I don't want that for anybody. I don't recommend anybody just start doing fruits and veggie diet. You need to start by reading my book and understanding the physiology of self-healing. Implement a sensible, comfortable, safe, transitional plan so that they can heal comfortably and totally, you know, revolutionize their life and be free of the causes of inflammatory bowel disease. That's my pleasure. I've been doing this professionally for 22 years.
1: 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Dr. Klein, thank you so much for being with us today. Always appreciate your words of wisdom, and you've given us many things to think about. Thank you, Doctor.
0: My pleasure, Charles. Thank you for doing such a wonderful show.
1: 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Goodbye, everyone.

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0: And our ability to lead in grace as Jesus did with the woman at the well, as Jesus did with the woman caught in adultery, as we see throughout the Gospels, the way Jesus shows up in grace and putting relationship first, lead in grace and follow in truth, has a calming effect on our kids' brain so that they can problem solve about what is the right thing to do. And so as we think about how we can enter into our kids' worlds, my dear friend and mentor, Dr. John Townsend, wrote this. He wrote that truth without grace will always lead to condemnation. Truth without grace will always lead to condemnation. And you know as an adult what that feels like.
1: More parenting insight in it.
2: Now a look at your evening weather on Vacaville Fairfield Christian Talk Radio. Sunny today with a high near 87 and lows around 57. Sunny tomorrow with a high of 91 and lows around 56. For your Friday, sunny with a high near 96 and lows around 57. And for Saturday, mostly sunny with a high near 100 and lows around 60. That's your evening weather on Vacaville Fairfield Christian Talk Radio.
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1: Our message tonight entitled, The Greatest Coward in the Bible. This is one of the saddest stories in all of Scripture, but a story that challenges us not to make the mistakes of those who have come before us. Brothers and sisters, as we look around in the world that God has made, we see evidences of His power and majesty all around us. And especially here in Hawaii, all around the world, but Hawaii, we find the Creator's fingerprints. We look upon the majestic mountains fashioned by His hands, and the beautiful waterfalls testifying to His ever-flowing love. We look at upon the vast oceans. It seems to have no end, and it helps us to understand that the love of God has no end. And these powerful oceans and the waves held back by His will, we see the power of God demonstrated all around us. And then we look into our universe and we see the vast planets hurled through space, kept in their orbit by the one that spoke them into existence. We serve a powerful Creator. But friends, as we consider all the beautiful things that God has made and the power that He has, it's important also for us to understand that this mighty Maker that created all things is voluntarily powerless over just one thing. And do you know what that one thing is? The mighty God that made all things is powerless. He has no power over one thing, and that is the will of His intelligent creatures. You see, choice is the only thing that we have complete control and power over that God cannot and chooses not to control. You see, God has chosen to never choose for us. We choose our own destiny. We make our own choices. God has given us in love the gift of free choice and free will. You see, our God can influence, but He cannot and He will not ever force our will. Why? Because He is a God of love and He's not a God of force. And love by nature mandates freedom to choose. And so God pleads with us. He begs us, but He never forces us. We determine our own destiny. In fact, I want you to notice we were created the freedom to choose. And the Bible tells us God invites us to choose Him, to choose life. In Deuteronomy chapter 30 and verse 19, the Bible says, I call heaven and earth to witness today against you that I have set before you life and death, blessing and cursing. Therefore, choose life that both you and your descendants may live. God doesn't force us to choose Him and choose life, but He pleads. He says, choose life, not only so that you could live, but so that your children, your descendants, because you see, brothers and sisters, the decisions that we make affect those around us. And if we don't make a decision for God, what kind of example are we leaving to our loved ones? But friends, here's the good news. The faster you make a decision to be faithful to God, the more opportunity your loved ones will have to see this. An example. So that they can make that same decision as well. Amen. And so God has made it clear. We are more than free to choose how we want to live. And thus we will choose our own destiny. But friends, I want us to remember, there's only two options, but there's just one choice. We can't have both. There's no neutral ground when it comes to salvation. And remember that every choice we face, we make will be faced in the judgment. The Bible says in Ecclesiastes chapter 11 and verse 9, rejoice, O young man, in your youth, and let your heart cheer you in the days of youth. Walk in the ways of your own heart and in the sight of your own eyes. But know that for all these, God will bring you into judgment. So God invites us. You can choose however you want to live. Whatever you want to do, it's up to you. But realize that every decision we make will be faced in the judgment. You see, every decision will bring about an eternal repercussion. Thus, every choice

the Jews unmercifully. You see, he hated the Jews, and the Jews felt the same way about him. And things continued to deteriorate, and it heightened to a head over the incident of the aqueduct. You see, history tells us that Pilate asked the Jews to help pay for this public project in building an aqueduct, and he asked them to pay for it out of the temple treasury. And when they refused to do so, Pilate's soldiers marched down to the temple to forcibly extract the money from the treasury. But upon arrival, he found the Jews masked and making a barricade in front of the temple. And the Jews prevented Pilate from carrying out his plans. And he was so mad. And later on, Pilate ended up finding out that there was actually 16 Jews that were responsible for foiling his plans. And sometime after that, he got word that those 16 Jews were actually in the offering sacrifices in the temple area. And so he hastily gathered a company of soldiers, and he rushed down and he slaughtered all those 16 Jews. Their blood mingled with that of their sacrifices. And you can read this story in the book of Luke chapter 13, actually. We find that Pilate will exercise a strong arm over the Jewish nation. He was a very cruel governor. He was a man of war by heart. And friends, the tension between the Jews and the Romans, specifically Governor Pilate, it continued to build until early one morning, Pilate was rudely awakened to confront a day not like any day before. Because this day, friends, he was brought face to face with choices and decisions, just like tonight we're brought face to face with important choices. And this day the choice was this: what would he do with a man that could change his destiny for eternity? He was brought face to face with an individual man and he had to make a decision what he would do about this individual, this criminal that was accused before him. And whatever decision he would make would determine his eternal destiny. And friends, on this day, Pilate made 10 miserable mistakes. How many mistakes? We're going to look at them tonight. Look at all of them tonight. And friends, these mistakes led him step by step downward to perdition, a course of self-condemnation and destruction. And friends, as we trace these steps through the scriptures tonight, we need to ask ourselves the question: have I made these steps, or am I making these steps even tonight? I want the Bible with me and go to the book of John chapter 19. Unlike any other day before. And friends, as Pilate was rudely awakened, I can imagine that morning he was irritated, just like many of us get irritated when someone wakes us up early in the morning. He was irritated. You see, he was disturbed from his sleep, summoned by the very people he passionately hated and held in utmost contempt. And so as Pilate was awakened, he was determined to take care of business very quickly so that he could get back to bed and go back to sleep. But here was a situation that required far more than a quick fix on this fateful day. We pick up the story now in the book of John chapter 18. Notice with me in John chapter 18, beginning with verse 28. The Bible says, John 18 verse 28, if you're there and if you're ready to study, would you please say amen. The Bible says, in John 18, 28, then led they Jesus from Caiaphas unto the hall of judgment. And it was early, and they themselves would not go into the judgment hall, lest they should be defiled, but they might eat the Passover. Verse 29, Pilate then went out to them and said, what accusation bring ye against this man? Here we find the story of Jesus brought to Pilate's judgment hall. The Pharisees awakened Pilate early, early in the morning, and Pilate was rudely awakened, and the Jews would not enter into the judgment hall, because if they did so, it would have rendered them ceremonially unclean. They put Gentiles judgment hall. You see, they stayed on the outside because they were Passover. They didn't want to be rendered ceremonially unclean. Oh, friends, what hypocrisy! They're seeking to maintain ceremonial cleanness while their hands are dripping with the blood of the true Passover lamb. What hypocrisy. And so now notice, Pilate comes out to ask, what is your accusation? And I want you to notice their indictment against Christ. Notice what it says in verse 30. The Bible says, and they answered and said unto him, if he were not a malefactor, we would not have delivered him up unto thee. Friends, notice what their accusation is.
What is missing in verse 30? What is missing? There is no indictment. In response to the question of Pilate, what accusation do you bring? They say, if he were not a malefactor, we wouldn't bring him to you. In other words, what the Jews are doing is they're trying to impress Pilate of a sense of their importance. They were not giving any real reason for condemning Jesus because they had no ground on which to condemn him to death. They knew that Jesus did nothing worthy of death in a Roman court. And these Jews, they feared a trial because they knew that they could not substantiate their accusations. They wanted the death sentence ratified in haste. They wanted to skip all the preliminaries. They were thirsting for the blood of Jesus. And they were seeking a favor from Pilate on the day of their national holiday. And friends, they hoped to impress Pilate with a sense of their importance. They're basically saying this, Pilate, listen, if we, the most important people in Israel, bring someone to you and condemn them to death, they must be guilty because we are important people. Take our word for it, is really what they're saying. Do you see it? They're not giving a real accusation. They're simply saying, we're the most important people. If we bring some to you, it must be true. Take our word for it. And friends, do you realize that many preachers are doing the exact same thing as the Jews did? They're saying to their parishioners, their members, just take my word for it. I got degrees behind my name. I've spent many years in school and I know the word of God. And so if I say something, it must be the truth. And friends, just like Pilate, many church members are rejecting the truth because they're believing in the words of a man. You see, friends, it was Pilate's responsibility to know what truth was for himself. Amen? He could not just take their word for it. And in the same way, friends, we can't take a man's word for it. You can't take my word for it. It is your responsibility. God holds you accountable as an individual to find out what truth is for yourself. But notice how Pilate responds in verse 31. In verse 31, Pilate said unto them, take ye him and judge him according to your law. So what does Pilate do? Truth is, he doesn't want to deal with Jesus. He'll be awakened from his sleep. He wants to go back to bed. And so he says to the Jews, you judge him yourself. He is the judge. It's his responsibility to know what is the truth. But here we find Pilate's first mistake, and that is this. Write it down, friends. He wasn't interested in knowing truth. Oh, what a terrible mistake. He was not interested in investigating what the situation was. And you see, friends, Pilate, this morning, he did not sense the solemnity of the situation. He didn't consider this a matter of high priority. He felt there were other things that were more important to do with his time. Surely this was not something to lose sleep over. And for as many people are esteeming the truth of God's word, they brush it off as something that is not very important. Not something to lose sleep over. But friends, it's your responsibility to know truth. But Pilate was indifferent. Many are repeating the same mistake today. Jesus knocks at the door of our hearts, and yet we're not interested in hearing what he has to say. We feel like there are other things that are more significant. We're choosing to be ignorant of the truth when we have every opportunity to know what truth is. Bibles stay on the bookshelf collecting dust. Invitations to meetings like this go unheeded. And friends, listen very carefully. This will afford us no excuse in judgment because God not only holds us accountable for the things that we know, but for every opportunity that he has given us to know the truth. All the Bibles and books on our bookshelf, every opportunity that we've been given, every prayer that has been offered on our behalf, God holds us accountable not only for the light we have, but for all the opportunities to understand the light. And friends, I want you to notice what happens when we, like Pilate, cast the truth down to a level of unimportance. Notice what the Bible says in Hosea chapter 4 and verse 6, my people are destroyed for lack of knowledge, but not because the knowledge is not available. It says, because you have done what with the knowledge? Rejected knowledge. I also will reject you, brothers and sisters. We have no excuse in the judgment when we have had every opportunity to know what truth is. You see, brothers and sisters, knowing truth is an area of eternal importance. There is nothing more important than this in your whole life. More important than what school you go, what career you pursue, or who you marry, where you live, is the understanding, the investigation of what truth is. And friends, when we know truth, Jesus tells us in John 8:32, that you shall know the truth and the truth shall make you free. It doesn't say set you free, friends. You know what the difference is? Being set free means you leave the prison. But being made free, you could still be in the prison physically, but inside you're free. Can you say amen?

0: the right thing, but it was his thing, not God's. Later in life, he wrote, "I denied myself nothing my eyes desired. I refused my heart no pleasure. Yet when I surveyed all that my hands had done and what I had toiled to achieve, everything was meaningless." Ecclesiastes 2, 10 and 11 NIV. Poor King Solomon. He hadn't learned the lesson you can learn right now. Doing the right thing begins by discovering what God considers to be the right thing. That's why he handed down the Ten Commandments and detailed instructions for living a satisfying life. Solomon thought he knew better than God. He didn't. Now you know better than Solomon. If you'd like to learn more about God and his amazing treasure chest, write for your free kids-only Bible course. The address is Treasure Chest, P.O. Box 53055, Los Angeles, California, 90053. 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

I'm Dr. Gary Chapman, and this is a Love Language Minute. 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Consequently, many teenagers live in houses filled with gadgets, but have love tanks that are empty. They often feel like they, too, are simply a part of their parents' collection of things. Psychiatrist Ross Campbell said, "Without focused attention, a teenager experiences increased anxiety because he feels everything else is more important than he is. He's consequently less secure, becomes impaired in his emotional and psychological growth. Busy parents who want their teenagers to feel loved must make time to give them focused attention." I'm Dr. Gary Chapman. For more help on loving teenagers, visit 5lovelanguages.com.

0: 1 Thessalonians 3. Wherefore, when we could no longer forbear, we thought it good to be left at Athens alone, and sent Timotheus, our brother and minister of God, and our fellow laborer in the gospel of Christ, to establish you and to comfort you concerning your faith.
1: That no man should be moved by these afflictions, for yourselves know that we are appointed thereunto. For verily, when we were with you, we told you before that we should suffer tribulation, even as it came to pass, and ye know.
0: For this cause, when I could no longer forbear, I sent to know your faith, lest by some means the tempter have tempted you, and our labor be in vain.
1: But now when Timotheus came from you unto us, and brought us good tidings of your faith and charity, and that ye have good remembrance of us always, desiring greatly to see us, as we also to see you.
0: Therefore, brethren, we were comforted over you in all our affliction and distress by your faith. For now we live if ye stand fast in the Lord. For what thanks can we render to God again for you, for all the joy wherewith we joy for your sakes before our God, night and day praying exceedingly that we might see your face, and might perfect that which is lacking in your faith? Now God Himself and our Father, and our Lord Jesus Christ, direct our way unto you.
1: And the Lord make you to increase and abound in love one toward another and toward all men, even as we do toward you, to the end He may establish your hearts unblameable in holiness before God, even our Father, at the coming of our Lord Jesus Christ with all His saints.
2: 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For where your treasure is, there will your heart be also.
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5: Now a look at your evening weather on Vacaville Fairfield Christian Talk Radio. Sunny today with a high near 87 and lows around 57. Sunny tomorrow with a high of 91 and lows around 56. For your Friday, sunny with a high near 96 and lows around 57. And for Saturday, mostly sunny with a high near 100 and lows around 60. That's your evening weather on Vacaville Fairfield Christian Talk Radio.
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1: Vicki, we're really excited to be able to offer our experience and assistance to parents of preschoolers. 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And until next time, I'm Mike Smith.
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3: Placing people in a pecking order is not God's way of thinking. This is Pete Briscoe with Timely Truths. As everyone was arriving for church, there was a homeless guy sitting out front, and he was banging a tin cup, muttering, "Money, money." They tried to ignore him, but the smell alone made it almost impossible. As the music started, the homeless guy walked in, sat down, and began singing as loudly as he could. Off key, of course. When it came time for the message, to everyone's horror, he stood up and went up to the pulpit. Everyone gasped as the man pulled off his shirt, tore off a wig covering his hair and face, and began the sermon. You could hear a pin drop as the pastor spoke the words of Jesus. "Whatever you do for the least of these brothers, you do for me." This is Pete Briscoe.
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5: Make a joyful noise unto the Lord, all ye lands. Serve the Lord with gladness. Come before his presence with singing. Know ye that the Lord, he is God. It is he that hath made us, and not we ourselves. We are his people, and the sheep of his pasture. Enter into his gates with thanksgiving, and into his courts with praise. Be thankful unto him, and bless his name. For the Lord is good, his mercy is everlasting, and his truth endureth to all generations.
6: Ask, and it shall be given you. Seek, and ye shall find. Knock, and it shall be opened unto you.
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8: This is John MacArthur inviting you to join me for Portraits of Grace. Do you realize that your prayers really do make a difference with God? Many people neglect prayer or don't pray fervently enough because they think it doesn't matter, that God will impose his will on them regardless of whether they pray or not. They don't understand his sovereignty, however, or his loving character. Consequently, they tend to pray with passive resignation, indifference, or even resentment. But James 5:16 tells us that godly prayer does make a difference, as when God honored Elijah's prayer and withheld rain for 3.5 years. So commit yourself to praying expectantly, knowing that God is gracious and wise and always responds for His glory and your good. This is John MacArthur, trusting your lives are portraits of grace.
9: Now a look at your morning weather on Vacaville Fairfield Christian Talk Radio. Sunny today with a high near 87 and lows around 57. Sunny tomorrow with a high of 91 and lows around 56. For your Saturday, sunny with a high near 96 and lows around 57. And for Sunday, mostly sunny with a high near 100 and lows around 60. That's your morning weather on Vacaville Fairfield Christian Talk Radio.
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0: with that child, or even if it's your family, repair that family. It is so worthwhile.
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0: Yeah, you can start with the assessment. 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There's also a dad page specifically for you, dads. I want you to peruse the whole thing. You can find resources there. You can even find a dad report card. But the assessment of the 7 traits, just look for that. It's a 7 traits assessment on the site. It's right on the slider up top. And then you'll take the assessment for each of your kids, and then you can find a way to purchase the book right off of there. There's an e-store with Focus on the Family. You can purchase it there. We'd prefer that because you support the ministry through that, or you can find it on Amazon. And man, would love to have you a part of the community here at Focus on the Family. We continue to build resources specific to you as dads to help you win.
1: Also, just to make things easier, if you go to thefatherhoodchallenge.com, that's thefatherhoodchallenge.com. 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I will have all of the links and resources that Dr. Huerta just mentioned posted right there for your convenience. 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A massive thank you to Dr. Daniel Huerta and the team at Focus on the Family for providing the tools to help us lead better. 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
4: In 1727, Count Nicholas Ludwig von Zinzendorf began a remarkable prayer endeavor. 24 men and 24 women covenanted to spend an hour each day in prayer for others. As time passed, many other individuals joined the prayer chain, which continued nonstop for over 100 years. This powerful prayer chain gave birth to Moravian missions and eventually to the global Protestant missions movement. During that century of prayer, thousands were converted, including John and Charles Wesley, and hundreds of missionaries like William Carey went out to the unreached lands around the world. The prayer chain lasted over 100 years. The results will last for eternity. Welcome to Scripture Pursuit. I'm Glenn Russell, your host. We're beginning a new series now on these last few lessons about discipleship, and I'm so glad you've joined us for today's Bible discussion about discipleship and prayer. Now let's meet our guests. First of all, we'd like to welcome Morris Thompson for being with us. Morris, you mentioned last time that you came from the region of Washington, D.C. in Maryland. You're studying at the Adventist Theological Seminary. Let me just ask you a question, right on the spot here, unrehearsed.
5: Okay.
4: Morris, can you think of a time in your life or an experience in your life when you have just sensed prayer at work? A time when you just really felt like God was active in that.
5: I remember when I was going across country to go preach at a camp meeting. My friend and I decided to drive instead of fly. So we were going to Southern Adventist University at the time in Chattanooga, Tennessee. And so we're driving from Chattanooga to Reno, Nevada. And we're driving as we're driving
4: along. It's a long drive.
5: Oh, yeah. It was a very long drive. I went through forests and mountains and desert. It was incredible. But somewhere in Kansas, in the middle of Kansas, we started to notice our radio. Was it our transmission blew, and our car just shut down, and we had barely any money. We didn't know where we were, and so we just got on our knees in the middle of the on the side of the road, and we prayed and we asked God to help us out. Please help us find a mechanic and get enough money to

0: pay for the mechanic to fix our car. Well, we drove the car a couple miles, about 8-9 miles down the road. We were able to drive it that far, and we got off an exit where they did have a mechanic in the small town. A long story short, we got the car fixed, and we had enough money to make it to Reno. And I mean, my bank account was nearly drained, but God provided the extra funds, I believe, to get us over there safely.
1: Wonderful. He does those kinds of things over and over again, doesn't he? Glad to have you with us, Morris. We're also glad to have Dr. Sunimal Kulasekere with us. Can you think of how you might explain prayer? You're an educator, and Sunimal, as you think about talking to a 10 or 12-year-old or 9-year-old who says, oh, what's prayer? How would you explain what prayer is to that child?
2: Well, I think the simplest illustration is prayer is like talking to a friend. And to help a child to realize that the God of the universe is their friend, and they can be just as comfortable talking to God as if they were talking to a friend, and yet to do it with respect and without that familiarity that might ruin that relationship. I think that's the key to helping them, to create in them a desire for a prayer life.
1: You told us a little of your background last time. You grew up in Ceylon, Sri Lanka. You served as an educator. In what kinds of contexts? Where did you serve? What were, was this elementary, secondary? You've had a vast experience in education.
2: Well, I've taught in elementary, secondary, middle school, secondary, college, and college levels.
1: I think you've covered them all. All right.
2: I did. In fact, one year I had the daughter in my elementary class, the son in my secondary class, and the mother in my college history class in the evenings.
1: That's pretty impressive. That's wonderful. Well, we're glad to have both of you with us. Sunimal, could you lead us in prayer that we have God guide us in Scripture, please?
2: Gracious Father in heaven, again we come to thank you so much for the privilege that you've given us to talk to you, the God of the universe, as we would talk with a friend. We thank you so much for condescending on our behalf to make us one with you. We pray, dear Father, that this prayer life that we engage in will draw us closer to you. Now as we open this discussion, we pray your Holy Spirit will speak through us and speak to us.
1: Yes.
2: That your will be done, that your name will be glorified and praised. In Jesus' name we pray. Amen.
1: Amen. Let's get right into our discussion about prayer and discipleship. And first of all, we should probably note that if we're disciples, we're following someone. And who is it that we're following?
0: Jesus Christ.
1: All right. So when we talk about prayer for disciples, we should look at our role model. We should look at our Savior and our example, as well as our Lord and Savior. Morris, take us to Mark chapter 1.
0: Okay.
1: And you have a passage there for us, verses 35, 36, and 37 of Mark chapter 1.
0: Mm-hmm. Now in the morning, having risen a long while before daylight, he went out and departed to a solitary place. And there he prayed. And Simon and those who were with him searched for him. When they found him, they said to him, "Everyone is looking for you." But he said to them, "Let us go into the next towns, that I may preach there also, because for this purpose I have come forth." And he was preaching in their synagogues throughout all Galilee and casting out demons.
1: What do you, Morris, see there about prayer in the life of Jesus?
0: I see that it was a daily practice. Mm-hmm. You know, it was habitual for Christ. He didn't just wake up and get out the door or go about his daily duties without spending some quality time with God.
1: Someone said the other day, "I just can't start my day without coffee." I wonder if we would say, "I can't start my day without prayer." You know, might be a little different perspective. But how he prayed is also somewhat revealed here. You know, it's certainly true that we can pray anywhere, anytime, isn't it? But there's also something to be said for a special prayer time, isn't
2: there? That's right.
1: What do we see about his prayer devotional life?
2: For one thing, he spent the time to doing for doing that. He went to a solitary place, mm-hmm. he said, where he would not be disturbed, where his conversation with his father would not be interfered with.
1: Mm-hmm.
2: And this was his way of preparing for what he said was his duty,
1: mm-hmm.
2: to preach in mm-hmm. another town that mm-hmm. morning.
1: So apparently he went to the father to receive his marching orders for the day.
2: Marching orders for the day, yeah. And his encouragement,
1: mm-hmm.
2: And the assurance that he needed. And so he was ready.
1: Mm. There's another example of Jesus praying, and we'll just refer to it quickly in Matthew chapter 14. There's this tragic story of the death of John the Baptist, which as a close relative of Jesus, as the forerunner of the Messiah, when Jesus gets the news that John has been beheaded and the disciples have taken and buried his body, they came and tell Jesus in verse 12 of Matthew chapter 14. And then verse 13, now Jesus, when he heard this, he withdrew from there in a boat to a lonely place apart. So here he's going for a different reason. Why this time?
0: Honestly, he's, I really think he felt an emotional connection with John the Baptist, and he was hurt by John the Baptist's mm-hmm. death. You know, I remember when my mentor passed away. I was really upset, really hurt,
1: yeah.
0: And I really didn't want to be around anyone initially. I spent about 2 or 3 days where I turned off my cell phone. I just spent time with God because I need to rejuvenate my spiritual life. I needed God to be closer to me than when he was ever before because I really needed that person. I think Christ went away so he can get closer to God. To help him deal with such a traumatic, you know.
1: So he's seeking comfort.
2: That's right. It's an indication yeah. that Jesus was indeed human.
3: Yeah.
1: Mm-hmm.
2: Mm-hmm. He knows the end from the beginning. He knows everything. But and this was not the only time when his humanness
1: yes.
2: comes out.
1: Mm-hmm.
2: At Lazarus' grave,
1: mm-hmm.
2: He demonstrates his humanness.
1: Yeah. Mm-hmm.
2: He was in touch with the people around him.
1: As that gospel song says, you know, I must tell Jesus all
3: yes.
1: my sorrows, you know. Mm-hmm. There's some times when there's no one else who will understand, and we need to go to prayer, not the last resort, but as the first one that we turn to.
0: And, you know, something else we can pull out from this, he went to a solitary place in Mark chapter 1. He went to a deserted place in Mark chapter 14. Christ knew the benefits of silence.
1: Mm.
0: Christ knew just how important it is to get away from it all, turn off the television, yes. turn off the radio, turn off your cell phone, and just spend time in silence. We're afraid of silence.
1: Oh, we are.
2: Mm-hmm.
1: Yeah. Very well said. In fact, someone the other day, I was on a flight, and he had these noise-isolating headphones on, you know? And when he took them off, finally, I leaned over and said to his fellow passenger, so what have you been listening to? He said, silence. I didn't have any music on, no recorded, and I just wanted to block out all the noise so
3: nice.
1: I could think. It's not a bad idea.
2: Right.
1: No. What else do we find about Jesus' devotional life? Mm-hmm. He's a man of prayer. Do we find, what kind of situations do we see examples of him praying? You've mentioned that the death of Lazarus, there's weeping, there's seeking after him. We also find times when he prayed before healing someone.
2: Mm-hmm. Mm-hmm.
1: What was he doing in that kind of situation when he would pray and then heal someone? He's seeking God for power? Is that he's asking for God's will?
2: It seems to me like he was not only doing it for himself, he was doing it for the person mm-hmm. he was healing.
1: Mm-hmm. And may have also been that those who observed would get the point of it all.
2: Mm-hmm.
1: All right. Now, many times prayer is for ourselves. You know, when we pray, we've got this list, the shopping list for God. And Lord, I help this and this and this and this and this. Was that what Jesus would occupy most of Jesus' prayers?
0: No. If we look in John chapter 17.
1: All right.
0: we can see that Christ actually not only prayed for himself, but also

0: with you. What about that father? He's going to be looking for you. Babies reunited again with their parents. Husbands reunited with their wives. Families with glorious immortal bodies ascending through the sky. Wouldn't it be a tragedy if your father were looking for you and you weren't there? Wouldn't it be a tragedy if your brother were looking for you and you weren't there? Wouldn't it be a tragedy if your son, your daughter were looking for you and you weren't there? Lost for all eternity. An emptiness in the heart of some loved one. But wouldn't it be a tragedy if Jesus were looking? Where's John? Where's Mary? Where's Harry? He wants to see you. He wants you to be in his kingdom forever. There'll be an emptiness in his heart if you're not there. One day Christ will come. The sky will illuminate with the glory of God. The earth will shake. The graves will be opened. Death will be defeated forever. God will give us immortal bodies and will ascend through the sky. And Jesus is looking for you. The gleams of the golden morning will come. Don't miss it. Don't sell out cheap.
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3: I've read in Spirit of Prophecy that it is 10 times more difficult to raise children for the Lord in the city than in the country. The more quiet and simple the life of the child, the more free from artificial excitement, the more in harmony with nature, the more favorable it is to physical and mental vigor and to spiritual strength. To live in the country would be very beneficial to children. An active out-of-door life would develop health of both mind and body.
4: Coming up next, please stay tuned for It Is Written, presented by Pastor John Bradshaw.
5: This is It Is Written. I'm John Bradshaw. Thanks for joining me. What makes a reformer? Consider with me Dr. Martin Luther King Jr.
6: The son of a minister, raised in Atlanta, Georgia. Not raised in privilege, but raised in a society that was designed to disadvantage him. Yet he went on to become a revolutionary, an agent of change. He boldly confronted a powerful system.

0: involved in exercise, if we're involved in physical activity, mm-hmm. we have a natural physical level of being tired.
1: Yes.
0: Something like maybe some level of exhaustion even, right?
1: Yes, yes.
0: And that is then also another very good sleep-inducing state to be in.
1: Yeah. Have you ever noticed, listener, if you go for a 4-mile hike or if you work hard physically all day, sleep is not a problem that night when you go to bed. So it's possible that we need to ramp up a little bit our physical activity. What are some of the ways we can do that, Dr. Deal, if we're like you and me? We sit at computers, we sit at radio microphones. How do you ramp up exercise and physical activity during your day? Because you are an administrator, you do the CHIP program, you do a lot of sitting around like the rest of us.
0: We do. And so, you know, I have a sacred hour from 7 to 8 in the morning where I'm working out with a good friend of mine, and you know, he's sort of my accountability person in a sense, right?
1: Yes.
0: He calls me at 6:45. Are you ready to go? Or I call him at 6:45, and we're at the gym at the Drayson Center at Loma Linda University at 7:00. Yep. We have our 60 minutes. So, you know, this gives us a sense of, hey, you know, we're starting the day right. You feel a little bit of the refreshing is there, even though you may feel a bit tired. But, you know, it's all coming into gear. Efficiency, clearer thinking. You're feeling fully alive. The muscles are actively working. The circulatory system has been revved up, ready to charge for the day.
1: And then during the day, when you're at work, you get up and you walk around the halls a couple times every couple hours. You go for a walk during your lunch break. When you go shopping, you park the car not at the closest, right next to the handicap spot at the front door of the building. You park way out there in the back 40. That's right. I love going way out there. No one's going to hit you out there. No one's going to run into your car. No one's out there.
0: Yeah. You know, I have a little pedometer on my belt.
1: Uh-huh.
0: And it takes a count of how many steps I make.
1: Yes.
0: Most people in America make 3,000 to 4,000 steps a day. That's it.
1: Yeah.
0: And the government tells us we should have at least 10,000.
1: Oh.
0: So, you know, I'm usually trying to do my 10,000 steps, try to get them from close to 9,000 or so. I said to my wife, let's go for a walk in the evening before we go to bed and reach our goal of 10,000. That becomes sort of a habit. Yeah. And you hold hands and you know, talk about the day. And, you know, you're getting ready for going to bed.
1: Oh, I mean, that's marvelous.
0: There
1: goes Dr. Deal and his wife walking down the sidewalk holding hands. That is so sweet.
0: At 66.
1: At 66. never goes out of style.
0: That's still holding it. That's right. Yeah,
1: we have learned good things today about sleep, Dr. Deal. God said it's important, and there are things we can do to prepare for it. Dr. Deal, thank you so much for your guidance today.
0: Thank you.
1: Listener, there is a website where you can receive even more guidance. 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Until next time, this is Charles Mills along with my good friend Dr. Hans Deal inviting you to begin enjoying health by choice, not by chance. Goodbye, everyone.

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1: Has life been dragging you down with fears of the future? 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
3: Now a look at your morning weather on Vacaville Fairfield Christian Talk Radio. Sunny today with a high near 87 and lows around 57. Sunny tomorrow with a high of 91 and lows around 56. For your Saturday, sunny with a high near 96 and lows around 57. And for Sunday, mostly sunny with a high near 100 and lows around 60. That's your morning weather on Vacaville Fairfield Christian Talk Radio.
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0: In the year 1831, biologist Charles Darwin began a fateful journey on the HMS Beagle. On that journey, Darwin formulated the controversial theory of evolution, which has impacted society down to this day.
1: Our goal is to punch holes in that theory, so I'd like to welcome you to
2: Sink the Beagle.
3: Fire one, Captain.
4: What a shot, Stan. You and that laser-guided torpedo drilled another hole in the Her Majesty's HMS Beagle.
1: And
4: there.
1: Down she goes, blub, blub,
4: blub, blub, blub, blub.
1: Well, I am Stan Hudson.
4: I am John Kurlinski, welcoming you to another episode of
2: Sink the Beagle.
1: A lighthearted look at the very heavy issues, in this case, the one that sank with the doggy. The heavy issues of creationism, evolutionism, and where we came from. And you know, today we're definitely talking about where we came from in the eyes of some.
4: At least the one branch of evolutionary science, that being paleoanthropology.
1: Ah, the study of early man.
4: Early man.
1: Yes.
4: And so what we have today...
1: Which would not be me, because I'm always late.
4: You're always late. Early man. I know several people who never make it to be paleoanthropologists.
1: Yes.
4: They're
1: yeah.
4: Never early man. Late for everything.
1: Late.
4: Late.
1: The late great. But, okay.
4: Today
1: so,
4: we want.
1: Yes,
4: today we're
1: going to
4: look at. We're going to deal with an article that came out recently in another National Geographic. The The Evolutionary Bible or Christianity Today or Journal for Evangelism.
1: Yes, August 2002. The first pioneer? A new study. A new find shakes the human family tree.
4: Ooh, it shakes the tree. Actually, you know what it looks like?
1: No.
4: It looks like Davy Pearlberg. I swear that looks like Davy Pearlberg.
1: Davy, wherever you...
4: The eyes. The eyes and the comb back hair. It makes it look like this guy combed his hair. How old is this guy? You know, what do they say he is? 1.75 million years
1: million,
4: old?
1: Million, give or take a couple of months.
4: Well, what's really happening here and why it's one of these things here is we call it shaking the world. At least it's, we don't think about shaking the world, we call it muddying the waters.
1: It muddies the water because this is a story of a skull that was recently found in the Republic of Georgia. Georgia.
4: Not the Georgia peach.
1: Not the Georgia peach. This is south of Russia in a little medieval town called, I think it's pronounced Demanisi.
4: Mm-hmm.
1: Anyway, there they found underneath some more medieval town ruins, they found evidence supposedly of 1.75 million year old habitation and a skull. And the skull apparently is of a human type creature.
4: A human, a hominid.
1: A hominid.
4: And it, they,
1: one
4: he,
1: likes hominy.
4: Yep, and they say he had the brain the size of a pea. Well, not much, but he was kind of pea-brained.
1: Well, this is the great line of the whole article, if I can steal it. When one scientist saw it, he muttered, "They ought to put it back in the ground."
4: It doesn't fit, folks. That kind of says it all right there. It just doesn't quite fit the theory. Actually, this article demonstrates something that's happening, and we've recorded it on a long time ago in a previous Sink the Beagle, ages ago when we started the program, Stan, is that in the late Stephen Jay Gould wrote an article in about 1980,
1: uh-huh.
4: And in that article, he lists what they thought at that time was the hominid ancestry. In other words,
1: yes.
4: The primitive monkey-type creatures, and they had this one and that one, and
1: yeah.
4: Australopithecine followed.
1: Yes, you know, Zinjanthropus, and
4: Lucy, and all these, and where they all fit into these things.
1: Homo habilis.
4: And then finally, ending up at the end of that, it doesn't go to man in the 1980 article, but
1: yeah.
4: Later on he revised it. There were seven in the lineup in modern man.
1: Seven different species.
4: Seven different species,
1: okay.
4: That they thought showed the chain that they were
1: right.
4: Still looking for links between these seven,
1: yeah.
4: Because there were no direct connections.
1: Okay.
4: Well, then in 1987 he republished the article and he reduced it from seven to four.
1: To four.
4: And the irony
1: three
4: is...
1: Three got axed.
4: No, four got axed
1: four.
4: Because the fourth one he added... modern Homo sapiens to the list.
1: So only three oldies from seven.
4: He went from seven to three. In other words, what happened
1: not
4: is
1: so
4: they said, well,
1: oldies.
4: Maybe this one wasn't really a modern human. Maybe it was a modern ape or a modern chimp or a modern
1: yeah.
4: orang or something else.
1: Yeah.
4: And so what you really have going on here
1: mm-hmm.
4: is they're saying that, well, wait a minute, this neat chain that you always show in the little children's books on evolution.
1: Let's be honest. It's
4: monkey
1: not really
4: to ape, it's not
1: supported.
4: Really a chain. The evidence, the fossil evidence, does not support the hominid sequence to man from early creatures.
1: And with since that time, since the Gould's articles on the subject, they keep finding more skulls, and this is another one. And on top of this, they found a more recent one in North Africa that supposedly dates to 6 or 7 million years. And again, it's supposedly supposed to be like a bombshell to the scientific community, but it really is just muddying the waters. And
4: yes.
1: Why would that be? Why is it muddying the waters?
4: Because they really don't have successive lines. And therefore, what's really happening in their things is they're getting individual new columns that start and end in the fossil record
1: wrong time periods, developments in the heads and the arms and
4: this should have came first. And how can we explain this?
1: How can you have something with, if something is evolving from a monkey to a man, how can a fossil have a bigger brain, let's say, at one stage
4: and a smaller
1: and then a smaller later, or walk more upright at an earlier period than later, and so on. So these things aren't working too well.
4: And where this one kind of fits in is it comes late on the scene, but has a real small brain, and it's small in stature.
1: Okay.
4: So, in other words,
1: they were expecting by this time that man was further along the line.
4: Yeah, he wasn't a 3-footer. Man was more like maybe a 5-footer or 5.5-footer, and he had a bigger stride, and he had a big enough leg walk and an inseam to kind of walk out of Africa.
1: Well, why are they having so much trouble with this, John? Is it not because they're still holding to Darwin's original thesis, which said that there should be, the evidence should show,
4: incremental change
1: over periods of time, and that there ought to be some consistency?
4: There should be, but it doesn't show that. That's the trouble.
1: Okay. So now, listeners, I'd like to challenge you just for a moment to think back to some of your science textbooks, wherever you've seen evolution kind of illustrated in a chart.

0: Are you thinking about becoming a foster family? Then author and foster parent Ann Evans has three things you need to consider before you make that jump. That's today on Homeschool Heartbeat.
1: Ann, what questions should families ask themselves before becoming a foster family?
2: Well, a big question is where their current family is right now. Obviously, you need to meet your own children's needs first. And second, how flexible and able to love are you? Because these children, they really need a lot of love. They've been through trauma. A lot of them have been through physical abuse and different things, and they've never been accepted, a lot of them. So just being able to love a child that's not your own and being able to meet their needs, and sometimes they're high energy. I talked to one person that wanted to be a foster parent, and they had this idea that kids should sit still all day, and I'm like, I don't think that's going to work out so well. High energy little five-year-old comes in your life. And then you have to be willing to deal with some bureaucracy and some paperwork. But it's definitely worth it, and it opens up your world to some people that you probably would never meet at the grocery store, at church, or anything like that.
1: So let's say a family asks all those questions, and they decide, yes, we want to be a foster family. What's the next step for them?
2: Normally, there's two ways you can become a foster family. You can either become licensed through the county, or you can get licensed through a private agency, and you have to go to 9 weeks of classes. Then you have to do a home study where they go into your home and look at your home if it's safe. It's pretty basic stuff. And they ask you a million questions about your life. And after that, you're licensed.
1: Well, Ann, thank you for those insights. And join us next time to hear ways to introduce your children to the idea of being a foster family. And until then, I'm Mike Smith.
0: 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If you'd like to hear the whole thing, you can find it on our website at homeschoolheartbeat.com.
3: Unfortunately, attacking the church has become a popular indoor sport. People condemn the church as irrelevant as far as meeting today's terrible problems is concerned. With Timely Truth, I'm Stuart Briscoe. Actually, nothing could be further from the truth. At the same time, we do need to be sensitive to what people are saying about the gospel. Undoubtedly, our culture is in trouble. Personal core values are sorely lacking. Education, politics, the media, all have an extremely poor record for setting good standards. Despite its failures, however, the church is making a positive impact on our society. Generally, reasonable people are open to hearing about vital principles for life. As never before in history, believers in Christ need to be salt and light to this decadent, sin-darkened world in which we live. And that's what makes the church relevant, with or without criticism.
4: Psalm 129, A Song of Degrees.
5: Many a time have they afflicted me from my youth. May Israel now say, many a time have they afflicted me from my youth. Yet they have not prevailed against me. The plowers plowed upon my back. They made long their furrows. The Lord is righteous. He hath cut asunder the cords of the wicked. Let them all be confounded and turn back that hate Zion. Let them be as the grass upon the housetops, which withereth afore it groweth up, wherewith the mower filleth not his hand, nor he that bindeth sheaves his bosom. Neither do they which go by say, the blessing of the Lord be upon you. We bless you in the name of the Lord.
6: That through death he might destroy him that had the power of death, that is, the devil, and deliver them who through fear of death were all their lifetime subject to bondage. But to be spiritually minded is life and peace.
7: 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After 5 days, it's worth 16 cents. 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The lesson? 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
8: From the Christian News Radio Network, I'm Jim Miller. Ukrainian forces carried out targeted strikes on Russian logistics hubs in the south, while Russia reinforced defensive lines near occupied areas. European officials say they're monitoring energy infrastructure closely after new drone attacks were reported near key facilities. No major territorial changes have been confirmed. U.S. launching a series of new military attacks overnight on targets in Iran. News Nation Washington correspondent Corey Smith.
9: It was a barrage that CENTCOM said was in response to Iran's attempted surprise attack on U.S. forces based in the Middle East on Tuesday. Admiral Brad Cooper runs the show over at CENTCOM. The Wall Street Journal is reporting Admiral Cooper is urging the president to turn things up a notch and unleash 10 to 14 days of heavy airstrikes to severely limit Iran's missile capabilities. However, the same report says there are some concerns over U.S. munitions stockpiles that could keep the president from moving forward.
8: The strikes followed an Iranian attempt to target U.S. forces in the Middle East earlier this week. Jordan says it intercepted 5 Iranian missiles overnight with no injuries reported. Federal aviation officials reviewing a close call at a major U.S. airport after 2 aircraft came within an unsafe distance during taxi operations. Nobody hurt, but both flights continue normally. The FAA says it'll release findings once the investigation is done. Several national retailers posted quarterly results showing strong online sales but weaker in-store traffic. Analysts say inflation-sensitive shoppers continue to prioritize essentials over discretionary purchases. Markets reacted cautiously with modest movement in early trading. Fire crews in California and Oregon battling multiple new wildfires sparked by dry conditions and gusty winds. Evacuation advisories are in place near several rural communities. They warn the fire danger will remain elevated through next week. A couple of lame duck senators holding up the confirmation of Todd Blanche, President Trump's nominee for Attorney General. And as News Nation Washington correspondent Tom Dempsey reports, they're both Republicans.
10: This nomination of Blanche to be Attorney General faces some serious questions, and that timeline of if or when he gets confirmed faces a lot of questions as well. The two lawmakers to keep in mind with this story, Republican Senator Tom Tillis from North Carolina and Texas Senator Republican John Cornyn. Again, they're the two lawmakers to keep in mind as both continue to want assurances from Blanche. Both lawmakers, by the way, will be leaving their Senate positions next year.
8: Small act of kindness goes a long way. A church in Missouri quietly paid for a stranger's groceries after noticing the woman short of money. A volunteer didn't give a name, didn't ask for anything in return, just said, "God put you in my path today," and walked away. Woman later told the store manager she'd been praying for help that morning. A reminder that sometimes the simplest gestures become the clearest reflections of Christ's love. From Christian News Radio Network, I'm Joe Miller. To hear this and other reports on demand, be sure to visit ChristianNewsRadio.org.
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12: Hi, I'm Johnny Erickson Tata, and sometimes when I am in deep pain and cannot fall asleep, my mind starts going and I start fearing the future ahead. You gotta understand, life with quadriplegia is not easy. But I must remember that my life is not truly mine. I find in Job chapter 12 that it says, "In His hand is the life of every creature and the breath of all mankind." Oh my goodness, when am I going to learn? When will I stop trying to cling to that which I cannot control? That which isn't even mine to begin with. And I'm so glad that God, not me, has full authority and oversight over what is to come. Because His plans are far greater and better than mine. So today, if you too are fearing the future, remember, you are in good hands. Your life is in the best of hands, your Savior's hands. If He loved you enough to die for you, He will certainly see you through the days to come.
13: 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Sunny today with a high near 91 and lows around 57. Sunny tomorrow with a high of 94 and lows around 57. For your Saturday, mostly sunny with a high near 100 and lows around 60. And for Sunday, sunny with a high near 102 and lows around 59. That's your midday weather on Vacaville Fairfield Christian Talk Radio.
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0: current events, Bible prophecy, the ancient past. 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This is Pictures of the End.
1: Hello, thank you for joining me today. You are listening to Pictures of the End. My name is Tim Rumsey, and I look forward to studying the Bible with you for the next 30 minutes. This is episode 139 of Pictures of the End. The title is Obadiah, The Reason for Judgment. Now, before we get into our study for today, I want to let you know about our special offer. 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And ask for the booklet How to Prepare for the End. You can also mention offer code PREPARE. Now, our topic for today is the Old Testament book of Obadiah. Obadiah is one of the shortest books in the Bible. In fact, there's only one chapter with 21 verses. So when we refer to verses in the book of Obadiah, we simply say Obadiah 3 or Obadiah 6. And we'll be looking at a few of these verses in our study today. Now, if you have been listening to some of our previous episodes, you know that in each episode, we have been looking at one book in the Bible and seeing what God's message for us today is in this book written, you know, thousands of years ago. Well, today we're looking at this book of Obadiah, written by a man named Obadiah. We don't know a lot about Obadiah. His name means servant of God. It was actually a quite common Hebrew name in Old Testament times. And because of this, and because there are not a lot of details given in the book or clues as to when Obadiah lived, we don't know exactly when he lived. Scholars have suggested perhaps the 9th century B.C. Others say maybe the 6th century B.C. The only real clue in the book is a warning against the Edomites, and we'll tell them in just a minute, when they kind of rejoice over Jerusalem's doom and destruction. And there were several times in ancient history when Jerusalem was overrun by its enemies, the most famous of those being King Nebuchadnezzar and the Babylonians, when they destroyed Jerusalem in the 6th century B.C. Nevertheless, no matter exactly when Obadiah lived, the message was one of warning about coming judgment upon Edom. Now, what was Edom? Who were the Edomites? We need to understand a little bit of history here to really understand the message of the book of Obadiah. The Edomites were a neighboring kingdom of Israel and of Judah. They were known for their cruel attitude toward Judah, especially in a time of crisis. And this is the central message of the book of Obadiah. It's a warning to the Edomites about their coming judgment and destruction because they have rejoiced over the destruction of God's people. Now, the Edomites were descendants of Esau, the brother of Jacob. And if you know the Bible story, you know that they were twins. You know that they were grandsons of Abraham, sons of Isaac. And you may also remember that it had been predicted or prophesied that Jacob, who was the younger of the two, would end up being the more powerful. Now, how this worked was, in ancient Bible times, the eldest son would be promised the birthright. Now, the birthright was, it included a lot of the money and the estate, the lands, the possessions of the father that would be transferred to that oldest son, but it was more than that. It was also the leadership of the family, especially the spiritual leadership of the family. Usually, the birthright was something that was greatly to be coveted and desired by the eldest son. Esau was different. You know, presumably he wouldn't mind the prestige and the authority, the power that came along with it, probably not the money as well. But he didn't really care at all for the spiritual responsibilities and the spiritual leadership that came along with the birthright. And so as Jacob and Esau grew, Jacob was always looking for a way to get the birthright from Esau. And he ends up doing that. We don't know exactly how old they were at this time, but they were perhaps young men at the time. And Jacob ends up essentially stealing the birthright from Esau. And so because of this, there was a lot of hatred, a lot of hostility between the two, really for the rest of their lives, although they eventually do end up making a sort of peace. But their descendants carry on this family feud. And that feud really comes to the surface several centuries later when Moses is leading the Israelites from Egypt to Canaan. They make a request to the Edomites if they can pass through their land on the way to Canaan. The Edomites say, no way, it is not going to happen. And this hostility and warfare continued through the centuries to the times of kings Saul and David and Solomon. And in the centuries that follow these three greatest kings of Israel, this family feud between the Israelites, the Jews, and the Edomites continues. In fact, the Edomites are recorded in Psalm 137 as rejoicing when Jerusalem is in danger of being overrun by its enemies. Psalm 137, verse 7, records the Edomites as saying, raise it, even to the foundations. You can picture them, you know, just almost joyful and gleeful at the prospect of Jerusalem being completely destroyed. It's in this context that the prophecy of Obadiah is given and recorded for us. Verse 1 says, the vision of Obadiah, thus saith the Lord God concerning Edom, we have heard a rumor from the Lord, and an ambassador is sent among the heathen. Arise ye, and let us rise up against her in battle. So here we see that there is a warning about coming judgment upon Edom. Verse 2 goes on, behold, I have made thee small among the heathen. Thou art greatly despised. Okay, verse 3, the pride of thine heart hath deceived thee. Thou that dwellest in the clefts of the rock, whose habitation is high, that saith in his heart, who shall bring me down to the ground? Now we're going to stop here on verse 3. And draw a few lessons and parallels with other places in the Bible. What was Edom's great danger and their great downfall? Well, it's pride, isn't it? Verse 3 again, the pride of thine heart hath deceived thee. And you don't have to read very far in the Bible. It's very clear that pride is a danger for all of us. It always has been, and it always will be, as long as we live in a sinful world, as long as we are dealing with our sinful fallen natures. We need to be on guard against pride. And Obadiah is warning Edom that their pride will be the cause of their destruction and their downfall. And let's draw a few parallels here. This is really how sin began. You know, the Bible doesn't tell us a lot about the origin of sin, but it does tell us a little bit. In the book of Isaiah, chapter 14, we are told, it's shown to us, that sin began in heaven in the heart of one of the most exalted angels that God had created. That angel was named Lucifer. And we read in Isaiah chapter 14, verse 12, how art thou fallen from heaven, O Lucifer, son of the morning? How art thou cut down to the ground, which didst weaken the nations? So here's this mighty angel that God creates. In fact, in the book of Ezekiel, we're told that this angel was given a position next to God's throne. He was a covering angel or a covering cherub surrounding God's throne. How could sin arise in such a creature like this, with such a position like this? Well, we're told in Isaiah chapter 14, beginning in verse 13, and it's pride. This is the problem. Lucifer became filled with pride. Thou hast said in thine heart, I will ascend into heaven. I will exalt my throne above the stars of God. I will sit also upon the mount of the congregation in the sides of the north. I will ascend above the heights of the clouds. I will be like the Most High. Five times here in two short verses, we see that Lucifer's focus was on himself. In other words, he's full of pride. I've heard it said before that Lucifer had an eye problem. He couldn't see clearly. All he could see was himself rather than his creator, God, or probably any other creature for that matter. So it's so clear that really the foundational problem of sin is a problem of pride. It's how it began in heaven. We see it illustrated here in a warning to the Edomites. When we go to the book of Revelation, in And now we're making, you know, the application for us today. When we go to the book of Revelation, we see that pride is very much a danger and something to be guarded against at the end of time. In the book of Revelation, there is an entity or a power, if you will, called Babylon, Mystery Babylon or Spiritual Babylon. And it's a combination of religious and political and economic powers at the very end of time. And as you read the prophecies in Revelation, this Babylon power ends up fighting against God, fighting against those who would be faithful to God, and then is eventually destroyed at the second coming of Jesus Christ. So the warning in Revelation is don't be part of Babylon. You know, come out of Babylon. In fact, there is a message from heaven in Revelation 18, verse 4, where God says, come out of her, my people, that ye be not partakers of her sins, and that ye receive not of her plagues. You know, God loves all people. The Bible says God is love. And he knows that this Babylon power is going to be destroyed, and so will those who are caught up in it. And so here comes this message of love, come out, be separate, don't be part of this system. Well, what is it that defines this system? A few verses later in Revelation chapter 18, verse 7, we read this, how much she, that's Babylon, hath glorified herself and lived deliciously, so much torment and sorrow give her. For she saith in her heart, I sit a queen and am no widow and shall see no sorrow. You hear the pride in that? Lots of pride in this Babylon entity here at the end of time. So our first lesson today that we can apply to our own lives is we need to be on guard against pride. It's something we all face. It's something we all deal with. And maybe that temptation, that struggle strikes us differently depending on our position in life or our experiences or, you know, the things that we possess or do, but we all face some variation and version of this danger of pride. Now let's go back to Obadiah and look a little more closely at verse 3. What was it that led Edom to have so much pride? Well, one of those things is identified later in this same verse. I'll start again at the beginning of Obadiah, verse 3. The pride of thine heart hath deceived thee, thou that dwellest in the clefts of the rock, whose habitation is high, that saith in his heart, who shall bring me down to the ground? Okay, so the Edomites were very proud and felt very safe in their position, literally, in the place where their kingdom was centered. Now, there is an ancient city, or the name of their ancient city was Sela. It became known in Greek times as Petra, and archaeologists have found this place today. You can go online and find pictures of Petra, which literally means rock, and it's an amazing place. Very, you know, vertical, sheer sandstone cliffs in narrow valleys, almost like canyons, and carved into these cliffs were these very impressive structures, tombs, temples, other buildings carved into these sandstone cliffs. This was the kingdom of the ancient Edomites. And you can see, you can understand why they would place their trust and their faith and why they could have a type of pride in this place where they lived. It was an excellent defensive position, lying in a narrow valley surrounded by high cliffs. And yet God is saying to the Edomites, don't place your trust in where you dwell, right? This is what's giving you pride. You think you can't fall. And when we look at Lucifer's experience in heaven, it was much the same. We just read these verses. Lucifer desired a position of exaltation, you know, what he thought would be a place that would give him the honor and the glory. And God says, beware, Lucifer, this is going to end up causing your downfall. In fact, in Isaiah chapter 14, verse 15, it says, you shall be brought down to hell, to the sides of the pit. And so there's a great warning there. Babylon, in this end time power in the book of Revelation, does the same thing, makes the same mistake as Lucifer, as the Edomites. Again, in Revelation 18, verse 7, I sit a queen and am no widow and shall see no sorrow. In other words, I am in a safe place. I don't need to worry about anything. And this is really the warning message that we can take away from this. You know, what has God given to you? What blessings has God given to you? Do we allow those blessings, those things that surround us in life, do we allow our faith and our confidence and our trust to be put in those things? Or do we remember, hey, these were given to me, they're a blessing from God. Do I worship the things? Do I worship the one who gave them to me? Do I worship the Creator? This is really one of the Bible's foundational messages, and we could go many places in the Bible and draw these lessons, but we're seeing it here in the book of Obadiah. Now, in the next verse of Obadiah, God warns that Edom will fall because it has put its trust in something other than God. Obadiah verse 4 says, "Though thou exalt thyself as the eagle, and though thou set thy nest among the stars, I will bring thee down, saith the Lord." God said the same thing to Lucifer in Isaiah chapter 14. I just read this verse, verse 15. "Yet thou shalt be brought down to hell, to the sides of the pit." The verses that follow say, "They that see thee shall narrowly look upon thee and consider thee, saying, is this the man," or the angel, "that made the earth to tremble, that did shake kingdoms, that made the world as a wilderness and destroyed the cities thereof, that opened not the house of his prisoners?" The Bible is very clear that at the very end of time, God is going to destroy the originator of sin, the devil, Satan, who was this angel Lucifer. And in Revelation, this Babylon power also is warned that it will fall at the very end of time. In fact, the whole chapter of Revelation chapter 18 is a warning and a description of Babylon's fall. Now, the fall comes about because of pride, because of enmity against God and those that serve God, just like the Edomites. But the end warning about Babylon is that it will end up completely destroyed. Revelation 18 verse 21 says, "A mighty angel took up a stone like a great millstone and cast it into the sea, saying, thus with violence shall that great city Babylon be thrown down and shall be found no more at all." So these are pretty serious warnings about judgment. And how do we apply this to our life? What is the message for us today? Because I'm not in heaven. You're not in heaven. We're not facing that same situation that Lucifer did. We're not in the ancient kingdom of Edom. And, these warnings in Revelation about mystery Babylon or spiritual Babylon, how do those really apply to our life? We're going to look now at the reason for judgment. What did Jesus say about why or how the judgment works, what the reason for judgment is? We're going to turn to the book of John, the Gospel of John, chapter 3. I'm going to start with what is probably the most famous verse in the Bible, John 3, verse 16. "For God so loved the world that he gave his only begotten Son, that whosoever believeth in him should not perish, but have everlasting life." And this is possibly the most well-known verse in the Bible for a good reason, because it reminds us that God is love. It reveals to us that God is in the business of saving people, not destroying people, and that God has given everything, really, that heaven could give in order to save people from destruction. What more could God have given than his Son, Jesus Christ? And so here's this great promise that if we put our faith in Jesus, if we accept him as our Savior, we will not perish, but we'll have everlasting life. Verse 17 goes on, "For God sent not his Son into the world to condemn or judge the world, but that the world through him might be saved." The devil has done a really good job of convincing people. And he's always done this. It's one of the oldest plays in his playbook. He's done a really, sadly, but good job of convincing people that God is trying to destroy them, that God does not love them, that God doesn't care. And Jesus was so clear here and in other places that God is love, that everything God is about is trying to save us from sin, to save us from pride, to save us from the destruction and condemnation. And we see it there in verse 17. God sent not his Son into the world to condemn the world, but that the world through him might be saved. And then Jesus goes on and he starts talking about condemnation, which is the same Greek word as judgment. And he says, he that believeth on him is not condemned, but he that believeth not is condemned already, because he hath not believed in the name of the only begotten Son of God. And then Jesus says this in John 3, verse 19, and this is the condemnation. Again, same original Greek word as judgment. So if we want to understand the judgment, how does it work? How can we safely stand through the judgment? Here it is. And this is the condemnation or judgment, that light is come into the world, and men loved darkness rather than light, because their deeds were evil. Friends, we are judged on our response to God and our response to what God is doing in our life, loving darkness instead of light and choosing to reject truth. Now look at Esau's example. It played out in his life. He was given the same advantages as Jacob was given. In fact, he was the older brother. The birthright could have been his if he had chosen to value that. He had the same parents as Jacob. He had the same grandfather, Abraham, as Jacob had. The same promises. Everything that Jacob had and ended up experiencing the blessings about, Esau could have had, but he rejected it. The same was true for Lucifer in heaven. God had placed this angel as a covering cherub standing closest to God's throne. What else could God have done for Lucifer to show him that he loved him, to give him every advantage possible to resist this temptation of sin that God knew would eventually arise in Lucifer's heart? In fact, one Christian author writes this: Lucifer in heaven had sinned in the light of God's glory. To him, as to no other,

created being was given a revelation of God's love. Understanding the character of God, knowing his goodness, Satan chose to follow his own selfish, independent will. This choice was final. There was no more that God could do to save him. And so we see in Lucifer's experience as well, God does everything possible to save this angel, but he doesn't force him to be saved. What about at the end of time? What about us today? Upon what is our judgment based? You know, what will determine our final destiny? And Jesus stated it so clearly. It's our response to what God is doing. Jesus said this in John chapter 12, verse 48. He that rejecteth me and receiveth not my words hath one that judgeth him. The word that I have spoken, the same shall judge him in the last day. There it is, very clear, John 12, verse 48. If we want to understand what our destiny hinges on, what it hangs upon, it is our response to God. It's our response to God's word that he gives to us. Now, in the Bible, the word refers to both Jesus and the Bible. John 1, verse 14 says that the word became flesh and lived for a while among us. Well, that's referring to the Son of God, Jesus Christ. But the word also, of course, refers to the Bible, the Word of God, written down and recorded for us. Now, we live today in what some people call a post-truth era, where the idea that there is one absolute objective standard of truth, that seems ludicrous to many people today. That's not a widely popular idea in our world. But this is what Jesus, the Son of God, says. The one who died to save this world from sin, he said that there is one standard of truth, one standard of judgment, and that standard is the Word of God, lived out, exemplified in the flesh, in the form of Jesus Christ, the Son of God, but written down and recorded for us in the Bible. Can our destiny really depend on a response to words printed on the pages of a Bible? Can our destiny really depend on our response to the Holy Spirit's efforts to take those words and apply them to our hearts? Well, according to the Bible, friends, yes, it does. And this is the warning or the explanation about the judgment. It's the secret and the key to standing through the judgment and ending up living with God rather than suffering the fate of Edom or Lucifer or Babylon. Jesus said this in John chapter 16, and he's speaking about the Holy Spirit. He said, "Nevertheless, I tell you the truth, it is expedient for you that I go away. For if I go not away, the Comforter, or the Holy Spirit, will not come unto you. But if I depart, I will send him unto you." And then Jesus explains the work of the Holy Spirit. He says, "When he is come, he will reprove the world of sin, and of righteousness, and of judgment." Three jobs of the Holy Spirit: to convict us, to convince us about sin and righteousness and judgment. Okay, what does that mean? That means that if you have ever been convicted that something is wrong, that you shouldn't do this, or that this should not be done, that is the Holy Spirit taking the Word of God and applying it to your heart. If you have ever been convicted that something is right, that you should do this, that this is the right thing to do, well, that's the Holy Spirit taking the Word of God and applying it to your heart, applying it to your mind, trying to apply the Word of God to your life. If you've ever had questions, what would be the result if I do this? Those are questions about judgment, and that is the Holy Spirit convicting you or attempting to convict you based on the Word of God, taking those principles of the Bible, trying to apply them to your heart. I shouldn't do this. You know, I know this is wrong. There will be bad consequences. Or I should do this. There will be blessings for me and for others if this is done. That is the Holy Spirit attempting to take the Word of God and apply it to your heart. So friends, here's my question. How is God working in your life? What has the Holy Spirit convicted you of recently? Have you opened the Bible today or this week or this month or even this year? How long has it been since you opened the Bible and asked God to help you understand it and apply it to your life? God answers that kind of prayer through the Holy Spirit as the Holy Spirit convicts us of sin and righteousness and judgment.
Our destiny does not depend

0: Amen. And friends, it's that simple. When you pray that prayer, it gives God permission to work in your life to make a change, a radical transformation in your life, and He promises that He will do that. Well, we are out of time today. Thank you for studying with me. I hope that it's been a blessing for you, as it has been for me, and I look forward to studying again with you next time on Pictures of the End.
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5: We're going to be dealing with just two common diseases of the gastrointestinal tract. Notice where the GI tract begins. Where does it begin? In the mouth. That's something that we have voluntary control over. And so many people think they don't have any control over their GI tract. They actually do in that particular area there in the mouth. And then it goes to the esophagus, and then that J-shaped organ, the stomach, and then to that long portion of the GI tract called the small bowel, and then from there into the colon. And also involved in gastrointestinal physiology is the pancreas and the liver and the gallbladder. And also, I should say, the immune system right next to the small bowel is where we have the largest portion of our immune system dedicated. Over 60% of our immune system cells are right there actually supplying the GI tract and deciding what they're going to fight in the GI tract and what they are going to allow through unharmed. So it is a broad subject, and thus we have to limit ourselves today to just a couple of aspects to it. Digestion, actually, not only does the GI tract begin in the mouth, but digestion itself also begins in the mouth. And we have voluntary control even in regards to how we chew our food. The teeth that are used. Chewing breaks down the size of the food bolus, which is very important, as you will find out. It mixes it with saliva. Saliva helps out in digestion in several different ways. First of all, it helps to initiate a food bolus and keep it together, and it also protects the esophagus from elements of the food itself. Salivary amylase is present. Amylase is an enzyme in saliva that breaks down carbohydrates. And so we actually begin to digest and break down our food in the mouth itself. And then lingual lipase breaks down fat. And that starts to occur in the mouth as well. Then there's also a substance in saliva called ptyalin that helps the entire digestive process to be initiated further on down. And so these aspects of digestion often are not taken advantage of when we juice foods, because we're really not able to adequately mix the saliva in, use the lingual lipase and the salivary amylase or the ptyalin. And that's one of the disadvantages of juicing. The mouth, of course, is where we can have direct control over digestion in several ways. The type of food or fluid that we put into our mouth is under our voluntary control. So what we choose to eat or drink obviously can affect our digestion. We also have voluntary control over the timing, when we put the food or fluid in. And also we can have voluntary control over the temperature of what we put in. And also how long we chew and savor the food. We can also have voluntary control over the atmosphere as we are eating and the conversation and those type of things. And they all have a bearing on digestion. After the mouth,

0: We swallow through the upper esophageal sphincter, right close to the pharynx there, into the esophagus. The esophagus is a muscular organ that the food passes through from the pharynx to the stomach. It does have a lower esophageal sphincter as well, which is very important. That lower esophageal sphincter is to stay closed under virtually all conditions, except when food or fluid goes down, and then it's to open up and allow that through and then close back again. Unfortunately, in many individuals, it stays open even through the digestive process, and that produces one of the most common diseases in America today that we'll talk about shortly. From there, it goes into the stomach. The stomach mechanically churns the food, breaks up and emulsifies fats, and exposes molecules to additional enzymes. In doing this, it produces 1 to 2 liters of gastric juices per day. And so it's quite a production of digestive juices. One of the juices it produces is actually acid itself. Hydrochloric acid is put out in a rather high volume in the stomach. Hydrochloric acid is secreted by certain types of cells in the stomach called the parietal cells. Hydrochloric acid also activates pepsinogen to convert to pepsin and renders some minerals such as calcium and iron more absorbable. And so this is why when we block acid production, we can also block our ability to absorb calcium and even iron to some extent. And we have to look at this when we're dealing with calcium and iron deficiencies. It prevents bacterial overgrowth as well by creating essentially a sterile environment. The acid level of the stomach is so severe that bacteria and viruses get destroyed in many cases right there in the stomach. And the small bowel is essentially a sterile environment as a result of this, and also as a result of the lymph nodes there in the small bowel. There are a few organisms, if we overwhelm the system and swallow too many organisms, that can still survive this process. And this is how gastrointestinal infections can develop. And there's one bacteria in particular that tends to survive the acid environment called Helicobacter. But most bacteria and viruses are destroyed by the stomach. At the end of the stomach is a sphincter called the pylorus. The pylorus is very muscular, and it stays closed in most cases. Sensors in the duodenum control the pyloric channel and will allow it to stay open and empty if the following conditions remain constant. Notice what will cause the pylorus to relax and empty. It is going to be a constant pH in the stomach itself, a constant temperature of the stomach contents, constant osmolality, and also a constant size, or at least size greater than 1 millimeter squared, in order to pass through. And so there is duodenal sensors there available, sensing all four aspects of this. And when it senses a little bit and allows the food to come out, it's actually comparing it with what it just sampled the time before. And if it's different, the pylorus is going to clamp down, and the stomach is going to churn some more and put out some more gastric juices to try to get these four things constant. And after a while, testing will then be done by the duodenum. And once those four constants are maintained, then the pylorus opens up and gastric emptying occurs actually rather quickly. From there, it goes into the small intestine, which is over 20 feet long. Most digestion and absorption takes place in the small intestine and is mediated by pancreatic enzymes and bile. For time-limited purposes, we won't spend much more time with the small intestine, but it is indeed a fascinating organ and where much of our life and health actually is derived from, and how well that is all functioning. The large intestine is then utilized. What is left from what hasn't been absorbed into the small bowel then goes into the large intestine. And the primary role of this organ, also called the colon, is the absorption of water. There's a lot of fluid that's put out by the stomach and also by the small bowel in this process. And so the colon actually absorbs this back in so that we don't end up being a lot more dehydrated than we otherwise would be. It also stores waste until elimination occurs. And then anaerobic colonic fermentation results in the production of short-chain fatty acids in the colon. And this is the main energy source for the colonic lining, what we call the epithelial cells. It is these short-chain fatty acids in combination with a means derived from protein degradation that provide buffering and create the slightly acidic pH of fecal matter. Well, the first disease I would like to talk about that is a very common disease is gastroesophageal reflux disease and how to obtain lasting relief from this. We abbreviate this in the medical literature as GERD, which stands for gastroesophageal reflux disease. People of all ages are susceptible to, and will also just say the abbreviation, GERD. It can occur, obviously, even in infancy. If you've seen infants actually regurgitate some of their milk contents and throw it back up again. 10% of Americans experience heartburn at least once a week. Studies suggest that between 21 and 59% of Americans suffer heartburn or regurgitation during any given year. And only 20% of people with such symptoms seek help. And unfortunately, this is causing the complications of this disease to dramatically increase as well. The symptoms of GERD, the most common symptom is that of heartburn, this burning sensation there in the chest, particularly after a heavy meal or when bending over or lifting something. However, it can also occur when lying down, particularly when you lie on your back. You're going to be more prone to reflux if you have lied down within 3 hours of eating a meal. And it turns out that 3/4 of people will experience nighttime symptoms as a result of the reflux that occurs at night. And then actual regurgitation can occur, where occasionally you will actually, even in severe cases, taste the acid or the stomach juices there in the back of the mouth. There are atypical symptoms that also can occur. Chest pain can occur that very much resembles heart attack pain. In fact, the same sensors that sense your esophagus sense your heart. And so it's very difficult for people to be able to tell the difference. In fact, impossible in many cases, just because it's the same sensory nerve fibers that are being utilized for both heart pain as well as for esophageal pain. And so you can get chest pain and pressure, a sore throat, a chronic sore throat, often is due to chronic reflux, and the individual may not even notice it. You really can't taste it if it's back there just where the larynx is or where the throat is. It has to come up to the tongue to actually be able to taste it, which is even going that much further. Chronic hoarseness, laryngitis, asthma, there's quite a connection there. Chronic cough, hiccups, nausea and vomiting, all these can be atypical symptoms of GERD. The pathophysiology, and breaking that word down, patho or means disease, and the physiology is the physics behind the disease, and so this is taking a look at the mechanism of the disease process, can have to do with a number of things in the digestive tract. Salivary bicarbonate can play its role. The saliva also puts out a buffer called bicarbonate. And if we are not putting out saliva appropriately or not producing it, we're not getting the bicarbonate there, and thus we're not getting the protective mechanism in the esophagus. And the esophagus is much more likely to get injured by even low amounts of reflux that can occur as a normal pattern. Also, if the esophagus is not moving appropriately and the muscle isn't moving appropriately, then you don't get clearance of the esophagus, and that can also lead to reflux. And then if the esophagus doesn't have a good mucosal defense, if something has interfered with its mucosal defense, such as certain medications, that can also lead to GERD. And then a hernia that is becoming more common in our society simply because obesity is becoming more problematic, hiatal hernia. This occurs as a result of increased intra-abdominal pressure, and a portion of the stomach will actually come through the diaphragm there and be up where the esophagus normally is. Since that portion of the stomach can have parietal cells in it, it can produce acid and easily put that acid back up into the esophagus. If there is increased intra-abdominal pressure from whatever reason, whether it's due to obesity or tight-fitting clothing or lifting heavy things after a meal, all of these can bring about reflux. If the lower esophageal sphincter is impaired, where it is not being closed at appropriate times when digestion occurs, that obviously can bring about reflux. And this can occur with an increase in transient relaxations or decrease in the basal tone. If the stomach is not emptying appropriately, and it stays, there is food that stays in it, then acid continues to be secreted, this churning continues to go on, and eventually it will overwhelm the lower esophageal sphincter's patience, so to speak, and then reflux can occur as well. Gastric acid secretion, notice, normally is normal, even in GERD. Many people think the problem is too much acid in the stomach. That is not the case with GERD in the vast majority of cases. The stomach is doing its job, putting out the appropriate amount of acid, not too much. The problem has to do with the other things. There are risk factors for GERD that have to play into those pathophysiologic mechanisms. Eating a heavy meal increases the chance of GERD. Snacking before bedtime obviously will increase the chance for GERD. Snacking in general. If we are eating food before the stomach has had a chance to empty out, the pylorus is going to clamp down, and more of this churning has to take place to get those four constants in place. And this is one of the reasons why snacking is not good for the system. It not only adds to increased weight, and by the way, I should mention, did you know one out of three people that are not overweight because of what they eat at mealtime? They're overweight because of what they eat in between meals. If they would eliminate that, they wouldn't have the problem. And bigger snacks, bigger slacks is certainly the case with them. But snacking also plays a role in regards to even fermentation that can occur as a result of this churning. And it's also been shown to suppress the immune system as well, probably due to those lymph nodes there in the small bowel. High fat foods also will delay gastric emptying and thus increase the risk for GERD. If you're in the third trimester of pregnancy, that of course increases the risk. Why does it do that? It's that increased intra-abdominal pressure that occurs, and reflux is very common then. Obesity, of course, does the same thing. Respiratory diseases actually increase the risk for GERD, and GERD can cause respiratory diseases. But when you have a respiratory disease, you tend to use accessory muscles in breathing, and those accessory muscles can actually increase the intra-abdominal pressure as well. Tight clothing. Very common in some segments of our society today, are very much increase the risk of GERD. Tobacco, nicotine actually relaxes the lower esophageal sphincter so that acid can freely come up into the esophagus. Alcohol actually does a very similar thing into the lower esophageal sphincter, and it also decreases our mucosal clearance mechanism. Drugs such as the NSAIDs, these are ibuprofen like drugs, Naprosyn, Aleve, these type of things, can increase the risk for GERD by getting to the mucosal defense. And then there are medications, such as the nitroglycerin medications, that not only relax coronary arteries, and this is how it relieves chest pain when you have angina, but it also relaxes the smooth muscle in the esophagus, so it allows that sphincter to stay open, and reflux can easily occur under the influence of nitroglycerin or calcium channel blockers. Caffeine, peppermint, and chocolate also weaken the lower esophageal sphincter significantly. And this is one of the reasons why if you have GERD, we recommend no caffeine, peppermint, or chocolate because of what it is doing. Well, when should an EGD, this is called an esophagogastroduodenoscopy, where we actually take a look in the esophagus, when should this be recommended? First of all, if you've had heartburn for more than 5 years, we need to take a look to make sure the mucosa is not changing. Or if you have persistent symptoms despite treatment for the condition. Or if you have difficulty swallowing, where the food actually starts to hang up in the esophagus before it passes through, we need to look then. Or if weight loss has accompanied GERD, or if choking accompanies it. If you have anemia as well, then of course an EGD would be recommended, because that means you could be bleeding as a result of GERD. Complications of GERD are quite prominent. One of the complications where you actually get erosions of the mucosa. This obviously can cause bleeding, it can cause rather severe pain, it can also cause spasm of the esophagus, and is a sign of a severe gastroesophageal reflux condition. Also, pure and simple ulcers can form there, where it's not just an erosion, but an ulcer itself. And then, over time, when these erosions occur, then scar tissue starts to form, and that scar tissue can actually cause a narrowing or a stricture so that we can't even get the scope down. It can be so narrow. And then we have to use balloon dilators to open it up to even get into the stomach. And if I can't get the scope down, then chances are they're having a lot of food, including particularly meat and bread, hang up on that esophagus and cause them a lot of difficulty in being able to eat further until eventually the body tries to break it down enough for it to go down. Then one of the most prominent and significant findings that occur is Barrett's esophagus. It's not really an erosion, it's just a reddish-pinkish mucosa that is right there in the esophagus. That is abnormal, and if we biopsy that tissue, it would show what we call columnar epithelium instead of squamous, or a flat type of lining. And the columnar epithelium increases the risk of developing the most rising cancer statistically in North America today, and that is esophageal cancer. Because GERD has dramatically increased, we are now seeing much higher rates of esophageal cancer than we have ever seen before statistically. And this is one of the reasons why we're wanting to catch Barrett's esophagus sooner before it has a chance to go into the precancer and then into the cancerous condition. And so GERD indeed can be a fatal disease in many individuals. As far as adenocarcinoma, it is always preceded by GERD, followed by Barrett's esophagus. The incidence of esophageal adenocarcinoma is rising rapidly in the U.S. and Canada, and gastric fundus adenocarcinoma is also increasing for the same reason. This is stomach cancer in the top portion of the stomach. Interestingly, not eating breakfast or consuming very hot beverages increases the risk even further. For some reason, this seems to increase the risk of Barrett's turning into cancer. Not everyone with Barrett's will eventually turn into cancer. Some do and some don't. But statistics show that if they don't eat breakfast or if they particularly eat very hot beverages, it is much more common for adenocarcinoma to develop. Other complications that can occur from GERD are asthma. Between 32 and 80% of asthma patients have reflux, and by controlling their reflux, their asthma will go away. Respiratory conditions can occur. Dental erosions are very common, particularly when the reflux is severe. It can even erode your teeth. Chronic throat conditions, even migraine headaches have been linked to reflux of the esophagus, and 8% of patients with it will end up with a GI bleed. But what is the first-line treatment of GERD? Lifestyle and dietary change is the first-line treatment. Many people think it is taking a medication like Nexium or Prevacid or these type of things that have become very common. But studies show that lifestyle and dietary change are quite dramatic. 44% of patients experience relief of symptoms with modest changes in diet. These are modest changes that any gastroenterologist in this country or in North America would normally recommend to their patients with GERD. And just by following these modest changes, 44% will no longer have significant GERD. Interestingly, 80% of patients experience complete relief with bold dietary and lifestyle changes. So many people think that if they fail on the changes their doctor recommended, that they just have to go on the medication. But that is not the case. Most of those would actually be able to completely resolve their problems by getting on the ideal diet and lifestyle change for GERD. As far as nutrition and GERD, these are our normal recommendations. We've already talked about it, but avoiding caffeine. We also recommend avoiding decaf. Decaf has tannins in it, and those tannins actually increase acid production significantly. And we certainly don't want to increase acid production in the setting of GERD. And so we will recommend no caffeine or decaf. Now, some of the coffee substitutes that are out there do not have tannins in them. There's one called Roma that's made out of barley. There's no tannins in that, and that would be okay. And there's a few others, but most of the decaf substitute the caffeine with tannins, which are also injurious to the stomach. We talked about chocolate, peppermint, spearmint, and alcohol also being avoided. We also recommend eliminating all carbonated drinks. The carbonated drinks are going to much more likely come up because of the the air particles that are in there. And along with the air, you're going to get fluid to come up as well. And so the carbonated drinks need to be done away with in GERD. We also recommend decreasing the size of the meal because it's the larger meals that tend to produce a longer period of time until we can get those four constants there. Thoroughly chewing the food is of utmost importance as well in preventing GERD. Many people don't know this. And so this is part of the bold dietary and lifestyle changes. They don't recognize that the environment that they are eating in, their conversation, how well they're chewing the food does have a role to play. We also increase whole grains rich in selenium. Selenium has been shown to help esophageal clearance as well as help that lower esophageal sphincter tone. And then avoiding acidic foods, which if you already have erosions present, the acid is just going to make it that much longer to be able to heal up. And so avoiding acidic foods, even passing through the esophagus, is important. What foods would those be? Oranges, lemons, grapefruit, pineapple, tomatoes. And notice what else is an acidic food. Meat is a quite highly acidic food if you measure the pH of meat. Many people are not aware of that and don't recognize that the meat is playing a prominent role in their erosive esophagitis continuing. And then also recommending not eating fruits and vegetables at the same meal in those with GERD. Eating fruits at one meal and vegetables at another will actually be able to achieve the four constants there much more readily than if you eat fruits and vegetables together at the same time. Prevention of nighttime GERD is also important. We recommend for those people with GERD to take a walk after meals. This is not real vigorous exercise, but a moderate to brisk walk can be very helpful in gastric emptying. Not lying down for 3 hours after eating is also important. And of course, if you eliminate your evening meal altogether, that can be very helpful. And when going to bed, try lying on the left side rather than on the right. If you lie on the left side, your esophageal sphincter works a lot better than when lying on the right or on your back. And then finally, if those measures don't work, just raising the head of your bed with some bed blocks by 4 to 6 inches will help significantly in preventing the nighttime GERD that tends to be common. Other lifestyle measures would be no tobacco, drink only water between meals, no snacks or juice, 5 to 6 hours between meals. If obese, lose weight, no tight-fitting clothing, particularly around the abdomen, and then stress control, we have found out, is also helpful as far as lifestyle measures.
1: 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Tune in next time for part two.
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3: I'm a minister, the director of White Horse Media, and I travel widely. I've held Bible prophecy seminars throughout North America and overseas, and every time I travel, I can't wait to come home. I have a wife named Kristen. I have two small children, Seth and Abby, and they're always just longing for Daddy to come home. And when I finally do come home and I, you know, put my arms around them and they put their arms around me and I hear my little children say, "Daddy, Daddy, you're home." What a blessing it is to my heart. And as I think about me coming home to my kids and my wife, I think about the book of Revelation, chapter 1, verse 7, where the Bible says, "Behold, he is coming with clouds, and every eye will see him." This coming is much more important than my coming back to my family. It's more important than any coming that you've ever been involved in. This is the coming of Jesus Christ. And again, the Bible is clear. Behold, which means sit up, take notice, don't miss it. He is coming with clouds, and every eye will see him. Whatever the color of our eyes, people have blue eyes, brown eyes, hazel eyes, or whatever mixture in between, the Bible is clear that Jesus is not coming in secret, that every eye will see him, and that he will come at the end of the days to gather a people and to take them to heaven. I can't wait for that day. Just as sure as I'm here talking to you, as sure as I have a wife, as sure as I have kids, as sure as I have a dog and a cat, as sure as this book is true, the Bible is clear. Behold, he is coming with clouds, and every eye will see him. You've just heard his voice today.
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6: When Israel went out of Egypt, the house of Jacob from a people of strange language, Judah was his sanctuary and Israel his dominion. The sea saw it and fled. Jordan was driven back. The mountains skipped like rams and the little hills like lambs. What ailed thee, O thou sea, that thou fleddest? Thou Jordan, that thou wast driven back, ye mountains that ye skipped like rams, and ye little hills like lambs. Tremble, thou earth, at the presence of the Lord, at the presence of the God of Jacob, which turned the rock into a standing water, the flint into a fountain of waters.
7: Children, obey your parents in the Lord, for this is right. Honor thy father and mother, which is the first commandment with promise, that it may be well with thee, and thou mayest live long on the earth. For whosoever shall call upon the name of the Lord shall be saved.
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1: Now a look at your afternoon weather on Vacaville Fairfield Christian Talk Radio. Sunny today with a high near 91 and lows around 57. Sunny tomorrow with a high of 94 and lows around 57. For your Saturday, mostly sunny with a high near 100 and lows around 60. And for Sunday, sunny with a high near 102 and lows around 59. That's your afternoon weather on Vacaville Fairfield Christian Talk Radio.
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0: the Christian News Radio Network. I'm Jim Miller. Ukrainian forces carried out targeted strikes on Russian logistics hubs in the south, while Russia reinforced defensive lines near occupied areas. European officials say they're monitoring energy infrastructure closely after new drone attacks were reported near key facilities. No major territorial changes have been confirmed. U.S. launching a series of new military attacks overnight on targets in Iran. News Nation Washington correspondent Corey Smith.
1: It was a barrage that CENTCOM says was in response to Iran's attempted surprise attack on U.S. forces based in the Middle East on Tuesday. Admiral Brad Cooper runs the show over at CENTCOM. The Wall Street Journal is reporting Admiral Cooper is urging the president to turn things up a notch and unleash 10 to 14 days of heavy airstrikes to severely limit Iran's missile capabilities. However, the same report says there are some concerns over U.S. munitions stockpiles that could keep the president from moving forward.
0: The strikes followed an Iranian attempt to target U.S. forces in the Middle East earlier this week. Jordan says it intercepted 5 Iranian missiles overnight with no injuries reported. Federal aviation officials reviewing a close call at a major U.S. airport after 2 aircraft came within an unsafe distance during taxi operations. Nobody hurt, but both flights continue normally. The FAA says it'll release findings once the investigation is done. Several national retailers posted quarterly results showing strong online sales but weaker in-store traffic. Analysts say inflation-sensitive shoppers continue to prioritize essentials over discretionary purchases. Markets reacted cautiously with modest movement in early trading. Fire crews in California and Oregon battling multiple new wildfires sparked by dry conditions and gusty winds. Evacuation advisories are in place near several rural communities. They warn the fire danger will remain elevated through next week. A couple of lame duck senators holding up the confirmation of Todd Blanche, President Trump's nominee for Attorney General. And as News Nation Washington correspondent Tom Dempsey reports, they're both Republicans.
2: This nomination of Blanche to be Attorney General faces some serious questions, and that timeline of if or when he gets confirmed faces a lot of questions as well. The two lawmakers to keep in mind with this story, Republican Senator Tom Tillis from North Carolina and Texas Senator Republican John Cornyn. Again, they're the two lawmakers to keep in mind as both continue to want assurances from Blanche. Both lawmakers, by the way, will be leaving their Senate positions next year.
0: Small act of kindness goes a long way. A church in Missouri quietly paid for a stranger's groceries after noticing the woman short of money. A volunteer didn't give a name, didn't ask for anything in return, just said, "God put you in my path today," and walked away. Woman later told the store manager she'd been praying for help that morning. A reminder that sometimes the simplest gestures become the clearest reflections of Christ's love. From Christian News Radio Network, I'm Joe Miller. To hear this and other reports on demand, be sure to visit ChristianNewsRadio.org.
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4: Our youngest son was watching something on television I'd never seen before. They call themselves the Power Team, a group of Christian muscle men who perform great feats of strength in the name of Jesus. All kinds of feats. They bend steel bars. They even have a tug of war. Up on this big stage, auditorium full of people. As I was watching, a bodybuilder stepped up, arms like timber, had a chain wrapped around him. He hollered out to the audience, "If I can break this chain, how many people here will give their lives to Jesus Christ?" And the people started cheering and standing on their feet, and some raised their hand. And then he started working on this chain. With all of his might, you could see his veins bulging all over, including his neck. He's working. It took him 3 or 4 tries. He couldn't break it. And finally, the chain popped, and the people cheered, and people came and gave their lives to Jesus. And I'm watching this thing, and my eyes narrow, and I'm skeptical. Is this thing for real? Can conversion really happen this way? I'm skeptical. But they seem sincere. Then I checked their website. They have a mission statement: to reach people of all ages with the gospel of Jesus Christ who would typically never attend an event in a church setting. Through the use of visually explosive feats of strength by incredible athletes who share the life-changing message of the cross. And they have their program there. They have a 20-minute sermon. They have personal testimonies. They have music. And then they have these muscle men popping chains and bending steel in the name of Jesus. And who is to say, not me, who is to say that God can't use their efforts? I won't be the one to say it. Conversion is an act of God's Spirit, not an achievement of men. Men and women are only God's instruments. Why can't God use unconventional means? I won't be the one to say that he cannot. If you were the type of person that doesn't usually come to church, you don't feel at home in a church, maybe right now you're hearing this on the radio or later over the internet or on DVD. Maybe you're in the house of God right now, squirming in your seat, tight under the collar, feeling uncomfortable around these church people. Maybe this isn't your place. This isn't your arena. If you are that type of person, today's message is for you. The strength of Samson. Let's ask God to bless us. Judges chapter 13 in your Bible, the Old Testament book that carries or begins the story of Samson. We're going to start with the first five verses there. Again, the Israelites did evil in the eyes of the Lord, so the Lord delivered them into the hands of the Philistines for 40 years. A certain man of Zorah named Manoah from the clan of the Danites had a wife who was sterile and remained childless. The angel of the Lord appeared to her and said, "You are sterile and childless, but you are going to conceive and have a son. Now see to it that you drink no wine or other fermented drink, and that you do not eat anything unclean, because you will conceive and give birth to a son. No razor may be used on his head, because the boy is to be a Nazarite, set apart to God from birth. And he will begin the deliverance of Israel from the hands of the Philistines." The book of Judges is the account of Israel's up and down relationship as the people of God. Again and again, the pattern of their behavior toward God repeats itself. They turn away from God into idolatry. The Lord delivers them into the hands of an enemy nation. They cry out to God in their oppression, and the Lord raises up a champion to set them free. Again and again, the pattern just repeats itself. And we are amazed at ourselves. Our fallen nature, how stubborn we are, how stiff-necked, how hard it is for us to learn loyalty and faithfulness. And we're even more amazed at the boundless patience of God, who forgives us again and again and again and gives us another chance. As our story opens this morning, it is the Philistine captivity, and the Lord is about to raise up another deliverer, but this one is unique. His name is derived from the Hebrew for brightness, and it means the daring one. And from the beginning, the manner of his birth places Samson in rare company. Only a handful of Bible characters ever have their births announced by the angel of the Lord. And the reversal of his mother's former barrenness is also a sign, conveying the message that her body was reserved for a single outstanding pregnancy. God wanted everyone to understand, the nation, the family, and when he became of age, the baby himself, that this one was set aside for a divine purpose. And we need the signs too, because when we look at Samson for the life of us, we can't see a spiritual leader. He ruled Israel as judge for 20 years, but he does not fit with the other judges or even with those who were born similarly, having their births announced. Samuel, Isaac, John the Baptist, Samson doesn't fit in with them. We don't even see how his name belongs in the honor roll of Hebrews chapter 11, alongside the likes of Abraham and Enoch, Noah and Moses, spiritual giants, men of high morality. How does Samson fit in with them? What did he do to deserve to even be there? Yet there he is with the rest of them. What are we to understand about God and about salvation from studying the life of Samson? The Philistines were known as the Sea People, who came to Palestine from the island of Crete and settled in the southern coastal region. Their history goes back at least as far as Abraham, when they were a small and insignificant nation. But by the 12th century BC, they are increasing in number. And their monopoly on iron and their technology in iron weapons makes them the most formidable enemy of their time. They will dominate Israel for 40 years. It is at this time that the Lord raises up a warrior unto himself. But Samson is different from the other judges. He is not called to lead an army or to prophesy a victory. Samson is called to bare-knuckled fisticuffs. The gift he receives is not the gift of visions and dreams, but gifts of aggression, pugnacity, and brawn. Samson is endowed with bionic strength. Samson is a Terminator. When the Spirit of God came upon King Saul, he prophesied, even though he wasn't one of the prophets. When the Spirit of God fell on Solomon, he wrote great prophecies for the ages. When the Spirit of God came upon King David, he wrote beautiful music to bring tears to your eyes. But when the Spirit of God falls on Samson, he kills people. And it is the same Spirit. He leaves no sacred writings and no prophetic oracles. He does not leave behind an inspired song like Deborah or a sacred war cry like Gideon. Samson leaves behind a trail of dead bodies. And when he is killing Philistines, he is doing what he was born to do. He is doing the will of God. There are other great warriors in the history of Israel, but none so devastatingly lethal as Samson. Samson is raised up to be a killing machine, and he is the epitome of the saying, "The Lord works in mysterious ways, his wonders to perform." Look at chapter 14, the first four verses there. The Bible says, "Samson went down to Timnah and saw there a young Philistine woman. When he returned, he said to his father and mother, 'I have seen a Philistine woman in Timnah. Now get her for me as my wife.' His father and mother replied, 'Isn't there an acceptable woman among your relatives or among all your people? Must you go to the uncircumcised Philistines to get a wife?' But Samson said to his father, 'Get her for me. She's the right one for me.'" The King James Version says, "She pleases me well." Then verse 4. "His parents did not know that this was from the Lord, who was seeking an occasion to confront the Philistines, for at that time they were ruling over Israel." The parenthetic statement of verse 4 is a profound revelation, since the oracle against intermarriage was God's own command. Not because of ceremonial defilement, but because of evil influence, the Lord directed Israel not to marry their sons to outside women. Deuteronomy 7:3. Yet here we are in Judges 14, the scripture plainly showing that in some puzzling way, Samson's attraction to the Timnite woman, the Bible says, was from the Lord. His own divine purpose. We know that we are on strange ground here. Something unusual is going on. Samson goes to Ashkelon and kills 30 Philistine men. Not because they were oppressing his people, like Moses did in Egypt. He kills them for their clothing so he can pay off a gambling debt. Later, he kills 1,000 men with the jawbone of a donkey. Not because they blasphemed the name of his God and he was defending the honor of God. It happened because of a back and forth vendetta like some kind of mafioso. And the entire episode is interpreted in scripture as the work of the Spirit of God. Judges 15:14. And there's one clear message we must acknowledge. God's providence in the world is greater than the limits we try to place upon it. Even when the performance of his chosen one is less than perfect, God still rules and overrules to bring about the counsel of his own will. Our misguided devotions are taken up into his purpose. His grace is greater than our shortcomings, and nothing can stop his divine power. His providence is at work throughout the world for which his son Jesus gave his life. There's something else in all this we must acknowledge, something about ourselves, the religious establishment. Church people, especially institutional church people like us. And I'm saying us. Because we narrow our eyes and turn up our noses at anything that does not fit with our orthodoxy. And do not realize that it's nothing but our defensiveness coming out. We try to limit God to our institutions and disavow those who are not like us and do not think like us and do not follow our conventions. We think we have God in a box, our little church box. We think the scope of his activity in the world must go only as far as we deem acceptable. Even though God is boundless and omnipotent, and we are puny and finite, we think we can contain God. The astronomers say that if you were to stand on the largest beach in the world, with the sand disappearing into the horizon on either side, and pick up a grain of sand, that the size of that grain in proportion to the beach would be greater than the size of our world in proportion to the rest of the universe. Then how big is God? And how can we say that we belong to such a God if we are small and parochial and narrow-minded? But none of this is to say that Samson was an example of godly leadership. Nor is it to condone his wild and undisciplined life. Samson exemplifies the unconventional methods of God in redemption. There's no question about that. But he also stands for the dreadful weakness of human nature in spite of all his strength. Had Samson taken his mission more seriously and kept his Nazarite vow, his success would have been even greater against the Philistines, and his life would not have been cut short. His outward heroics were not matched by inward discipline. So his life became a series of fixes and scrapes from which he extricated himself by his supernatural power. But no life can long be successful when lived this way. And Samson's folly finally caught up with him. Chapter 16, 4 and 5. Samson meets his match. Sometime later, He fell in love with a woman in the valley of Sorek, whose name was Delilah. The rulers of the Philistines went to her and said, "See if you can lure him into showing you the secret of his great strength and how we can overcome him so we may tie him up and subdue him. Each one of us will give you 1,100 shekels of silver." Delilah, the consumer, a seducer from the valley of Sorek. It is not said of her, as it was of the Timnite woman, that this was from the Lord. This was Samson's own doing, giving in to his one great weakness that dogged him all of his life, a penchant for seductive women. He never overcame it. It was his downfall. The Philistines believed that Samson's strength was derived from something external, something that perhaps he carried with him like a charm. And if they could only get their hands on it, whatever it was, they felt they could conquer their nemesis. So they bribe Delilah, and she nags Samson until he gives up the secret of his Nazarite vow. "If my head were shaved," he tells her, "my strength would leave me." In point of fact, it was not his hair, it was his connection with God, symbolized by his hair. But when he told her everything, the King James Version says, told her all his heart, he betrayed God, and his special gift was taken away. He told Delilah that without his hair, he'd be just like other men. But when the Philistines get finished with him, he is worse off than other men. They beat him. They bind him. They shackle him in double brass chains and gouge out his eyes. They set him to grinding at the handmill, a symbol of his slavery to Dagon, god of the grain. And now in his desperate extremity, Samson trembles before those he once taunted. The ferocious warrior has become a cringing slave, impotent and sightless. In a single day, the fortunes of his life are completely reversed. How the mighty have fallen. A celebration is organized in the temple in Gaza, and Dagon is exalted as the victor over Samson. Thousands come to lord it over their enemy and to defy his God, including the five Philistine governors. And Samson knows that in the arena, bereaved relatives of his victims are there, wives he turned into widows, and children he made orphans. And when they are finished making sport of him, they are going to kill him grotesquely. He knows his life is over now. Now he is walking in the valley of the shadow of death, and a dark providence overtakes him. And Samson feels something he has not felt since he was a child. Something he has almost forgotten how to feel. Samson feels weakness. Weakness. Now he remembers that without God, he is nothing. He could not see it when he was killing 1,000 men. But now that he is blind, his eyes are opened. His blindness becomes his sight. His slavery becomes his freedom. There is no bragging now. Now it's time to pray. And Samson bows his head in contrition and weeps a desperate plea. And I want us to notice his prayer. He begins, "O sovereign Lord, remember me, O God." I want to commend this prayer to somebody listening now who doesn't even know how to pray. Even a child can pray this prayer. "O sovereign Lord, remember me, O God." The Hebrew reveals that Samson uses three names of God in this one sentence. Adonai, a name that expresses dominion. It means master, owner. Elohim, God's creation name, the name he's called by in Genesis 1. It means fullness of might. And Yahweh, I am that I am, God's covenant name that he revealed to Moses at the burning bush. Samson invokes all three, throwing himself on the mercy and sufficiency of God. And now we see his greatness. Finally, we see his strength. This is what got him into the book of Hebrews. And it's a strength in which we all can share. We cannot kill lions with our bare hands or slaughter a thousand men with a donkey's jawbone, but we can break down our pride and our self-sufficiency and call on the mercy of God. Oh, sovereign Lord, remember me, oh God. When he stops being invincible and throws himself on the mercy of the Lord, then Samson becomes a child of faith. This is how he gets into the book of Hebrews. And God answers his dying prayer. And now the typology to Jesus emerges, the one greater than Samson. Because Jesus too came from God as a great deliverer, but not merely to begin to break the enemy's hold, but to finish it. Jesus, too, was mocked and ridiculed by his enemies, though he took no vengeance on them. Instead, he prayed for them. And Jesus, too, was placed between two thieves, just as Samson was placed between two pillars. And in both cases, the decisive blow was struck at death. Samson killed more Philistines at death than he had done at any time in his life. And it was by death that Jesus clinched the destruction of the kingdom of hell and bought our eternal salvation. Blessed be his name. Sometimes our abilities, our talents, become our greatest obstacle because they lead us to depend on ourselves, and we don't even realize that self-sufficiency is killing us. Religious, but self-sufficient. So God has to let us come to nothing, to absolute zero, before we remember our need and turn everything over to him. But even then, when that time comes in our lives, it's not too late.

0: too late. They called me to the deathbed of a young man in his 20s dying of AIDS. This was back in the day when they still weren't sure of what it was. They just knew it was killing a bunch of people. He was the son of a church family, brought up in the church, but he himself never attended. He turned away from the church. His life was the opposite of his upbringing, and his sickness was a result of his lifestyle. He brought it on himself. He knew it was over for him. The nurses had me as insulated as they could make me. Mask, gown, gloves, cap. They even covered my shoes. They weren't taking any chances. And through all that armor, I tried to reach out to this young man. I knew this might be his last chance. So I spoke to him about the mercy of God that is not limited to church pews and stained glass windows. And I told him it was not too late for him if he could believe. He could barely speak, but he did speak. And he whispered to me, he said, "I know that only Jesus can help me now." That's what he said. And I prayed for his salvation. "I know," he said, "that only Jesus can help me now." He said it on his deathbed. What will it take to get us to realize it in our lives? It's not too late for you. Whatever mess you've made of your life, it's not too late. If you're listening now by radio, if you're worshiping with us over the internet, it's not too late for you. If you're in this house right now hearing my voice, if you can close your eyes and open your heart to God in a prayer, "Oh, sovereign Lord, remember me, oh God," God will hear your prayer just like he heard Samson.
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2: Becoming a Christian means surrendering the control of our lives to God. But sometimes we try to take that control back.
3: My wife thinks I put in way too many hours, but hey, I got a career to think about. You know, I mean, I have a life too.
4: Sometimes I just lose it. Why can't my husband do things the way I would do them?
2: When it comes to surrendering control of our lives, the moment when we are converted to Christ is just the beginning. That moment sets the stage for a lifetime of surrender, continually saying no to self and yes to God. Many Christians I know live discouraged, defeated lives because they're trying to manage things on their own. As a result, they're living out of alignment with the Lord who created and redeemed them. Could it be that there are some issues where you're reserving the right to control your own life? With Seeking Him, I'm Nancy DeMoss Waugemuth.
5: 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I should have done this a long time ago. This will be a piece of cake. 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It bore this message: "We value our friendship with you, Carolyn, and are so sorry if we've worn out our welcome. May we contact you once weekly instead of daily?"

0: Was that a twinge of guilt I suddenly felt, since the reply seemed so personal? Yet, with resolve, I clicked the no option. My click of the next email's unsubscribe link brought, "Carolyn, may we share just future flash deals with you?" Sigh, but no again. The third electronic ad queried, "Why do you want to end this pleasant relationship? We feel so bad about losing you." "Come on, people," I groaned. "I'm not resigning from membership to some elite club. I just want you out of my inbox." Ignoring the "click here to be reinstated on our mailing list" and "continue shopping" links, I finished my laborious task, but only after unsubscribing to 15 additional email ads. I had no idea I'd been receiving so much unsolicited email. Then suddenly I wondered, am I fully aware of distractions, situations, and temptations sneaking into my soul's inbox from which I need, intentionally and perseveringly, to unsubscribe? The Apostle Paul wrote, "Have no fellowship with the unfruitful works of darkness," Ephesians 5:11, King James Version. Was that his way of warning us to guard against time-wasting pastimes and influences that would distract from a total focus on Jesus? Reflecting further on Paul's words, I suspect he was reminding us that whatever slips into our mental, emotional, or spiritual inboxes which does not keep us focused on Jesus, we must make every effort to unsubscribe from, getting it out of our lives. From what might you need to subscribe today? This is Carolyn Sutton for Staying Vertical.
1: It's probably not the most pleasant thing to think about, but the truth is there's on average 80 shark attacks globally every year, and there might be 10 to 15 fatalities. That's some dangerous animals. I read a story once about some lion poachers who weren't as careful as they should have been and ended up, well, their shoes were found, but nothing else. Of course, it was never meant to be like this. Once upon a time, you never needed bear spray when you walked in the woods. So I'm encouraged by Isaiah 11 verse 9, which says, "They shall not hurt nor destroy in all my holy mountain, for the earth shall be full of the knowledge of the Lord as the waters cover the sea." Sin has messed up our relationship with the animal kingdom, but one day that'll be restored. One day there'll be nothing to fear. Animals and humans will live together in harmony. Those will be good days. I'm John Bradshaw for It Is Written.
2: Have you ever gone to God and not even known how to pray? You've been praying for that thing for so long that words escape you. If that's your spiritual condition today, I hope you'll stay tuned. We're going to talk about it on this edition of Daughters of Promise. I'm Christine Wurtzen. King David said, "Let my cry come before you, O Lord, but give me understanding according to your word." David knew what it was like not to be able to discern what it was he really needed. Hey, do you know the frustration of trying to buy a present for someone who has everything? If you ask them what they want for their birthday, they sit casually, look off into space, and try to think of something that would amuse them. But when money is tight for the person who's buying them the present, it's a hard pill to swallow. Well, some people come to God with casual requests. Like a foolish child who doesn't know what good thing to ask for, God has asked for trinkets. If only the one who prayed really understood himself so that he could ask God for things that would change his heart. David's prayer comes to God in the form of crying. This is no casual intercession. The first thing he pleads for is understanding to even know how to pray. He is bankrupt of discernment, and the only way David knows he can acquire that is to connect with God's word. Scripture is the mirror through which he knows he's going to be able to see himself clearly. Well, what is it that I really need today? What do you need? I contend from this scripture and others that I don't really know what to ask for. God must show me. If my prayers are boring, lacking the tone of a cry like David's, that's a sure sign that I am blind to my spiritual condition. I ask God to open my eyes, Lord, to my need and your glory. For Daughters of Promise, I'm Christine Wurtzen.
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5: The Lord reigneth. 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The Lord is clothed with strength, wherewith he hath girded himself. The world also established that it cannot be moved. Thy throne is established of old. Thou art from everlasting.

0: Lord on high is mightier than the noise of many waters, yea, than the mighty waves of the sea. Thy testimonies are very sure. Holiness becometh thine house, O Lord, forever.
1: And Jesus sat over against the treasury, and beheld how the people cast money into the treasury. And many that were rich cast in much. And there came a certain poor widow, and she threw in 2 mites, which make a farthing. And he called unto him his disciples, and saith unto them, Verily I say unto you, that this poor widow hath cast more in than all they which have cast into the treasury. For all they did cast in of their abundance, but she of her want did cast in all that she had, even all her living.
2: Behold the Lamb of God, which taketh away the sin of the world.
3: Here we are.
4: I hope she's home.
5: Can I ring the bell?
6: May I ring the bell?
5: But I want to.
3: Well, somebody better, or we'll miss our visit with Mrs. G.
7: Hello. I'm glad to see you. I was listening for you. Come on in.
8: How about some stories?
7: Stories? Yes, I've got some specially for you.

0: Hillary and Harry called from inside a cave up among the rocky cliffs by the Dead Sea in Israel.
1: Whoopee! Oh, there's a bat!
0: Hillary squealed.
1: Or is it a mouse?
0: Bat, silly, Harry said. Mice don't fly. What will you say next, Hillary?
2: Come on, Mrs. G. Come on, Sarah,
0: Harry called as Sarah, our guide, and I finally made it to the cave. Sarah and I looked into the bare cave.
1: Not even a fragment or a bit of broken jar, Hillary said. It's swept clean as a whistle.
0: Of course, said Sarah. The earth has been sifted and re-sifted for clues. Come, let's sit down out here on the rocks and catch our breath a bit.
1: So this is the exact spot where Mr. D.S.S. Isaiah was hidden in his jar for 2,000 years, Harry said.
0: Yes, this is it, said Sarah. Nobody ever came near, as you can easily imagine, except goats straying around. Maybe goats and goat herds would chance to pass this way very occasionally on their way down to get water at the wadi down there at Qumran. But mind you, to get to the wadi, they could clamber down other ways than by here. As you know, goats can live where sheep cannot. Goats can exist on shoots and very rough scrub. I've seen goats in barren areas like this almost climbing what trees there are to get at the green shoots. Sarah, this would be a good place for the story of the goat herd who found Mr. D.S.S. Isaiah, wouldn't it? Harry said.
1: Oh, sure it would, Sarah said.
0: Tell us, please do, Mrs. G.
1: Well, I said, it all started, you know, when Muhammad the Wolf lost his goat. That's when the secret got out. Muhammad the Wolf was a Bedouin Arab. He dressed like those you saw on the way here, living in the black goat's hair tents. He lived in a black goat's hair tent when he was at home, but more often than not, Muhammad the Wolf was away from home. Not far away, but far enough, minding his father's goats. It was some job to find pasture for them down in this Dead Sea area. Of course, Muhammad the Wolf's job was to look after the goats, not lose them. But he'd been daydreaming or something, and one of his goats was lost. Muhammad the Wolf counted his goats many times during a day, but now when he counted, Muhammad the Wolf was very worried. He was one goat short. This was the very worst day of his life. Muhammad the Wolf was 15. He felt a fool. Whatever would he say to Dad? What would Dad say to him? Well, he thought to himself finally, don't sit there on the ground worrying. That won't help to find it. Go look for it.
0: Juma, Muhammad the Wolf said to his cousin, who was also looking after goats, I've lost a goat. Give an eye to the rest of my goats here while I go look for it, will you? What can I say to Dad if I don't find it?
2: Right you are, Wolf. Don't be long, my boy.
0: So Muhammad the Wolf went off hunting for the lost goat. He clambered over these barren sandstone rocks. His keen eyes scanned this way and that. No goat. Muhammad the Wolf wandered off into the hills, looking for that goat, but it didn't show up. The stillness was intense. Any tiny sound was accentuated, like my voice is now. Then Muhammad the Wolf spied this hole in the rocks. This one in particular, there are others, as you can see. Wonder if it's in there, he said to himself. Muhammad the Wolf picked up a big stone and he threw it straight into the hole. Oh my, whatever was that? No goat ran out of the hole, to be sure. And Muhammad the Wolf didn't hear any bleating. But he did hear something breaking, crashing.
1: Goodness me, sounds like when my mother breaks a jar.
0: By mistake, of course, said Muhammad the Wolf. There's something in there, or there was something in there. The cliff is steep. I won't explore it by myself. Actually, Muhammad the Wolf was rather scared. Besides, that doesn't help to find my goat, he said. A little later, Muhammad the Wolf found his goat.
1: Oh, I'm glad he found the goat, Hillary said. But Mrs. G, just a minute. Why do you call him Muhammad the Wolf?
0: Because that was his name. Sirrah, maybe you could tell us why, I said.
1: Well, there are so many Muhammads around, Sarah said, that his family and friends simply had to call him Muhammad the something to distinguish him from Muhammad the something else. And he was called the Wolf because people said that his father had been fierce like a wolf.
0: Thanks, thanks, Hillary and Harry said together. Well, Muhammad the Wolf found his goat, and when he remembered the hole in the rock face, he told fellow shepherds, Juma and Khalil, about it. Juma and Khalil were his cousins.
1: Well, we could explore it, they said, when we get a chance. Yes, when someone comes along to keep his eye on the animals, we'll all explore that hole, Juma said. And they did. And then the fun really started for Mr. DSS Isaiah. Mohammed the Wolf and his cousins, Juma and Khalil, climbed the rock face to get a look into that hole. Mohammed the Wolf, being the youngest of the trio and the most agile, was the one to try to get into the hole. He climbed up, and with a heave from his cousins, he got himself into the mouth of the hole. Harry and Hilary had their eyes on the hole, which by now was broken down quite a bit. It was dark inside, and something flew out past him. Wow! That's a bat! Khalil said as he ducked. Harry and Hilary giggled. Mohammed the Wolf hesitated to go in. Then, wriggling around a bit, he let himself drop inside. Oh, dear, where was he going to? It was much deeper than he thought and darker. Then his feet touched the bottom. He was in a cave. After a moment, his eyes got used to the dim light. There were jars and jars of treasures. Come on, he called to his cousins Juma and Khalil. Loot, come on, loot! Then Juma and Khalil dropped in, and they were excited. Gold for sure. What else could it be? At least there would be something good and valuable that would make money. Imagine their disappointment. All they found were jars of what? Smelly old rolls of leather, most of them nibbled by mice and bats and insects. Fusty, musty, dusty old scrolls. Mohammed and his cousins were furious. What silly old things these were. They broke the great jars that stood round the walls of the cave. They kicked them and sloshed them. Hey, don't let's break this jar, Juma said. It's quite a nice one, nor this. If we can, we'll get them out of here. We could break the hole down a bit, perhaps make it a bit bigger to get the jars out. Oh, here's my stone that I threw in to see if my goat was inside the cave, said Mohammed the Wolf, picking up his stone beside a newly broken jar. As this jar had collapsed, three rolls had evidently fallen out onto the cave floor. The lid had been sealed onto the jar with stuff like red clay. Look, this is what my stone did, Mohammed the Wolf said. It broke this jar. He looked up at the hole that he'd come through himself and traced the path of his stone. That's funny, he said. I'll take these ones out with me. And he picked up the three rolls that had formerly been in the jar that his stone had shattered. Look, two of them are wrapped up tight in old cloth, he showed his cousins. This one isn't wrapped up in cloth. Oh, it's like old leather. It's wrapped up in old leather. Just what I want for my sandal straps. I'll cut some strips off when I get home and get a decent knife to cut it, said Mohammed the Wolf as he put the three rolls into his shepherd's bag. Pooh, what a horrible smell, he said. Even without sniffing them, they stink. Maybe the air will take the smell off them. Fancy only finding rolls of smelly old leather. Ah, I don't believe it, Juma said. And then he snarled and he said to Mohammed the Wolf, Wolf, you're a sneak, you're mean. You came to this cave by yourself before you brought us and you got treasure. You got gold and you're hiding it from us. Here, tell us, where did you put it? Honest, Juma, I never got any gold or treasure. I didn't come into the cave until you came with me. Gone, I don't believe you. Mohammed the Wolf was miserable for a while. Mohammed the Wolf with his cousins Juma and Khalil went back to his job minding the goats. And in his bag he had the oldest scripture document in the world, my friend Mr. DSS Isaiah. But Mohammed the Wolf didn't know it, nor did anyone else know it. After a few days, Mohammed the Wolf and his cousins went home to their black goat's hair tents, and Mohammed the Wolf turned out his shepherd's bag. Ah, yes, my sandal straps, he said, and he got his knife ready. I'd leave those two done up, someone in the family said, examining the two rolls that were done up like little Egyptian mummies. The cloth is very old, and maybe someone will come by who knows what they are. Pooh, what a smell! Or better still, take them to Bethlehem next time you go. Take them to that carpenter who has a collection of old things in his shop. He knows a thing or two, as who know. Oh, I'd leave those two done up. All right, Mohammed said. As long as I can get a couple of sandal straps out of this, I'll leave the others done up. So Muhammad the Wolf cut sandal straps for himself and Juma and Khalil. These he cut from Mr. D.S.S. Isaiah's leather cover. Of course, no one knew that it was Mr. D.S.S. Isaiah or his cover. Muhammad the Wolf picked up the roll of old leather and began to unroll it. It rolled right across the floor of his tent, out the tent door, away on and on, 24 feet of it. All the Bedouins living in the black goat's hair tents nearby came to look. "Sandal straps," said Muhammad the Wolf. If he charged a bit for each, he'd make a little money. Muhammad the Wolf's knife was ready to cut the strips. One old man said, "Hey, don't do it, boy. That old leather has writing on it. Keep it and ask somebody who knows about it." Everybody agreed. Muhammad the Wolf looked quite crestfallen. "Oh, you might make a little money out of it yet," said the old man. "It's a pity to spoil it, you know. Somebody sometime has taken a lot of trouble to write all that. It must mean something." So Muhammad the Wolf put his knife down and rolled the scroll up. "It's made of pieces of leather sewn together. Somebody's book," the old man said. "When you have a book like that, the only sensible place to keep it is in a pot." Muhammad the Wolf had broken the pot, so he wrapped it up in an Arab newspaper that he'd picked up somewhere, and he put it in a bag and hung it on his tent pole and forgot it. My friend

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Get ready to travel through time, from creation and the flood to the miracles of Jesus and the life and times of the apostles. Stay tuned as we begin today's adventure in the Bible in Living Sound.

0: The chief said a snake viper bit the old man. He's a prisoner. The chief says he's going to Rome, probably to die for murder. He'll not get to Rome. He'll die now. Soon he'll be in great pain.
1: A viper bite makes pain, all right. Then death. Why doesn't he holler? His hand is not getting big. It didn't hurt him. Why?
0: Soon he'll scream, then die.
1: But he's not.
0: He will. He's a murderer. The gods will make him die.
1: I'll ask the chief. Chief, the old man in chains, he was bit by a viper.
2: The old man is a prisoner, maybe a murderer. The gods had the snake bite him, so he would die now.
1: But he is not dying. Why?
2: Maybe he's not a murderer.
1: His hand is not even swelling.
2: He's not a murderer. Must be a god.
1: I'll go tell the people. We'll worship him. He is a god. The snake couldn't hurt him. He is a god.
3: These people seem to regard you as a god because that viper didn't hurt you.
4: They'll soon learn I'm just an ordinary human being.
3: Well, then why didn't the bite of that viper have any effect on you? It would have on me or anybody else.
4: Julius, I have the greatest personal physician in all of creation.
3: Luke? He wasn't even here. He was...
4: No, I don't mean Luke. I mean Jesus, the Son of God, the Messiah. He is the creator of all things. He makes the ill well again. He even raises the dead to life. Someday, he will resurrect everyone, the good and the bad.
3: Yes, I've heard you say this time after time, and until now I did not believe it, but it may be so. Well, if it is so, you certainly worship a wonderful God.
4: I worship the only God. He lives and has being. Other gods are mere wood or stone, for they have no being. They can move only when a human moves them. They can neither talk or think. The God I worship is all-knowing, all-powerful. He is love. I have seen and talked to him, so I know whereof I speak.
3: Well, I won't argue with you about that, because I believe you. But we'd better change the subject. We're getting a little too deep for me. Ah, it feels good to be on solid ground and in out of the rain, wind, and cold, huh? I don't think I like traveling on the seas.
4: Well, there are many dangers involved, but the skipper was a good sailor. He did exactly the right thing at the right time.
3: Even ran aground in the rocks.
5: The people here really do think you're a god, Paul. The highest Roman official of the island, his name is Publius, wants the god who came to them by way of a great storm to be his guest at the palace, along with the god's helpers, meaning Aristarchus and me.
4: Did you accept the invitation?
5: I most certainly did. It will give us a chance to prove that you are not a god, but that there is a God of love and mercy and power, a God who is willing and anxious to be a help to everyone.
6: I am happy to have a God in my home. My people are happy, too.
4: Oh, please, Your Honor. Please, I'm not a god. I'm just a man like you.
6: You must be a god. The snake did not kill you. It would have killed me. My people watched, and they saw the snake bite your hand. But it did not hurt you. Now, why was that?
4: That was because the god I worship sent his angel to protect me from the snake bite.
6: You, a god, worship another god?
4: I worship the only god there is. He lives in the heavens. Someday, he is coming to take everyone who believes in him back to heaven to be with him forever and ever.
6: Sounds good. You can tell me more later. Right now, I'm concerned about my father. He's sick. He wants to see you, the god. Will you go with me? Father, this is the god which the snake could not hurt.
7: Pray, sit down.
4: Greetings, sir. My name is Paul, and this is Luke, my physician. And this is

0: Navigation is opening up, Paul. Soon we will be on our way to Rome.
1: And my trial and possible execution.
0: Oh, you'll be acquitted? You're not guilty of a crime against the government of Rome or the Israelite nation.
1: Well, it's a shame you cannot testify in my behalf.
0: Well, I surely would if I were allowed to. Oh, by the way, I've secured passage on the Alexandrian ship, Castor and Pollux. We sail in a few days.
2: Surely I'm glad to have you aboard, Julius. You're a direct agent of His Majesty the Emperor, and I have wished to have the... Yeah,
0: exactly what I expected.
2: What is exactly what you expected?
0: Look, yonder. Publius, the Roman governor and his servants. They're bringing parting gifts for my men and me.
2: Gifts for you and your men? Now, why would he do that?
0: Because of Paul, one of my prisoners.
2: Ah, yes, Paul. I've been hearing many interesting things about him. You say he's a prisoner?
0: Yes, but he shouldn't be. He's not guilty of any crime, not even of wrongdoing.
2: But he is a prisoner.
0: Yes.
2: Isn't it true that all prisoners of the state are to be chained to a guard at all times?
0: That's the Roman law.
2: Where's Paul's guard?
0: Look, Skipper, now 3 months ago, Paul saved my life. The lives of my men and our prisoners, to say nothing of the wrecked ship's captain and crew. Now, during those 3 months, Paul has healed every sick and ailing person on this island. But these people love Paul. What do you think they would do to me and the guard if I had Paul chained at this moment of parting?
2: All your other prisoners are.
0: They would escape, if they could.
2: Paul wouldn't?
0: No. I'd sooner trust him merely on his word not to escape than I would any other man chained to 100 guards.
2: You're pretty sure of yourself, aren't you?
0: I'm sure of Paul.
2: Well, go say your farewells to the Roman governor. We must set sail in a few minutes. Well, my dear centurion, there she is, the port of Puteoli. The chief port of Rome, even though Rome is 140 miles away. Give my regards to His Majesty the Emperor, if you ever get there.
0: We'll stay right here until we get our land legs. Then I'll arrange for a place to stay tonight. Soon we must start on our overland journey to Rome.
3: Beg your pardon, sir, but are you the centurion in charge?
0: I am.
3: Do you have a prisoner named Paul? A Christian.
0: Oh, well, if I have...
3: Well, I wish to see him. Sir, I too am a Christian. There are not many here in Puteoli. I am one of the few. We heard that Evangelist Paul would be aboard the Castor and Pollux, and we want to talk with him.
0: How can I be sure you're not his enemy?
3: Enemy? Oh, sir, since his letter addressed to all Roman Christians arrived, encouraging us to stand firmly for the right at all costs, we have...
0: Paul, did you write such a letter?
4: I did, Captain.
1: I'm sure this man speaks the truth.
3: Sir, are you our beloved Paul?
4: I am Paul.
3: Oh, Paul, sir. Oh, the others, they wait at yonder wharf. I'll go get them so they can see and speak with you.
0: No, there's no need to do that. Paul can go with you and talk in private. But of course, Paul, you know I cannot remove the chains and let you go without the guard.
1: Yes, Captain. I'm not ashamed of these fetters.
0: Well, get along with you, then. Be with your Christian friends as long as you wish. We'll sit here and rest.
3: You cannot possibly realize, Paul, sir, how eagerly we have looked forward to seeing you.
5: These Christians had not thought to see their beloved teacher, Paul, come as a prisoner, but his sufferings only endeared him to them the more.

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1: In Jesus' day, certain people asked him for a sign that he was the Messiah, even though he'd raised the dead, healed the sick, and given sight to the blind. People likely haven't changed much, and some are still inclined to look to God for a sign that is really God or really good. But God has been giving us a sign for thousands of years. He said in Genesis 9:13, "I set my rainbow in the cloud, and it shall be for the sign of the covenant between me and the earth." There were no rainbows for the first 1,600 years of the world's history. Adam and Eve never saw one. They didn't exist until after the flood. Every rainbow you see in the sky is a reminder that God is real, that He's at work, and that He is love. Today, don't overlook the signs God gives. You'll see them everywhere. I'm John Bradshaw for It Is Written. Let's live today by every word.
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3: I will lift up mine eyes unto the hills, from whence cometh my help. My help cometh from the Lord, which made heaven and earth. He will not suffer thy foot to be moved. He that keepeth thee will not slumber. Behold, he that keepeth Israel shall neither slumber nor sleep. The Lord is thy keeper. The Lord is thy shade upon thy right hand. The sun shall not smite thee by day, nor the moon by night. The Lord shall preserve thee from all evil. He shall preserve thy soul. The Lord shall preserve thy going out and thy coming in from this time forth and even forevermore.
4: And he spake this parable unto certain which trusted in themselves that they were righteous and despised others.
5: Two men went up into the temple to pray, the one a Pharisee and the other a publican. The Pharisee stood and prayed thus with himself, God, I thank thee that I am not as other men are, extortioners, unjust, adulterers, or even as this publican. I fast twice in the week, I give tithes of all that I possess. And the publican, standing afar off, would not lift up so much as his eyes unto heaven, but smote upon his breast, saying, God, be merciful to me, a sinner. I tell you, this man went down to his house justified rather than the other. For every one that exalteth himself shall be abased, and he that humbleth himself shall be exalted.
6: For if ye forgive men their trespasses, your heavenly Father will also forgive you.
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8: You know, many women these days report feeling anxious and insecure about the task of raising their sons. Well, a friend of mine, the late Jean Lush, wrote a wonderful book on this subject, appropriately called Mothers and Sons. First, she said that mothers should recognize that it's very normal for little boys to be difficult. Emerging masculinity can be a boisterous and destructive force. Mothers should also learn to anticipate their son's energy level and look for ways to channel that force into competition, football, basketball, soccer, or other physical activity. Because boys need this outlet for the testosterone that surges within. Also, mothers should keep in mind that their little boys are still under construction. Someone referred to them as wet cement, which I think says it very well.
7: For more information, visit drdobsonminute.org.
9: Now a look at your afternoon weather on Vacaville Fairfield Christian Talk Radio. Sunny today with a high near 91 and lows around 57. Sunny tomorrow with a high of 94 and lows around 57. For your Saturday, mostly sunny with a high near 100 and lows around 60. And for Sunday, sunny with a high near 102 and lows around 59. That's your afternoon weather on Vacaville Fairfield Christian Talk Radio.
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2: It was January 16 of the year 2009. It was a frigid night in northern New Jersey. The temperature had actually plummeted to about 8 degrees. But despite the cold weather, there was a 19-year-old girl who was getting ready to go to a party with her three friends. But that night, her three friends deceived her. No sooner did she get into the car than they proceeded to drive to an isolated part of the county, pulled to the side of the road, they grabbed their friend by the hair, drug her out of the car, and then threw her into the nearby woods. Then they drove off and abandoned her on what was a bitterly cold night. She was left just wearing her dress, a thin jacket, and one shoe. For the next hour, she walked up and down that snowy road, desperately looking for help. And during that time, five motorists passed her way. None of them stopped to help her. Finally, there was one man who was on his way to work. He saw the condition that she was in, and he stopped and drove her to the nearby Englewood Hospital and Medical Center. By the time she got there, her feet were already experiencing frostbite. 4 days later, her friends were charged with kidnapping, assault, and conspiracy charges. Sources say that they were arguing over a man. But whatever the argument was about, one thing is for sure, this girl was left traumatized. She was betrayed and deceived by people who were supposed to be her friends. And it left her asking the question, who can I trust? You see, now what does that have to do with our topic tonight? All of us have probably gone through experiences in life that have eroded our trust in people. And sometimes that issue of trust can even affect our spiritual life and our relationship with God. Because then we begin to ask the question, can I trust God? Can I really trust that the Bible is true? Can I truly believe that God is in control of the future? So tonight I want to open up our seminar by sharing with you a prophecy that answers all three of those questions. It's a prophecy that is actually found in the book of Daniel, chapter 2, and I'd like you to turn there in your Bibles. This is one of the most dramatic prophecies that you will find in Scripture. It covers a span of about 2,500 years, and it predicts the rise and fall of four world empires. How many did I say? Four. It goes from the time of Babylon and stretches all the way to the end of time where we are today. And this prophecy is going to do three things. Number one, it's going to show us that we can trust the Bible as an inspired word from God. Amen? It's going to show us that the future is still under God's control. And it's going to confirm to us that Jesus is indeed coming soon. So I want you to take your Bibles. And by the way, you're going to notice in this seminar, a lot of the times, I will only put the reference on the screen for you. I will not always spell out the verse because I want you to look it up in your own Bibles. I believe there's something special when people come together and open up the Word of God for themselves. It does something to the heart and to the mind. So a lot of times, I want you to bring your Bibles with you, whatever version you have, and I want you to look it up with me so that we're studying Scripture together. So how many people are in Daniel 2 right now? Can I see your hands? All right, Daniel chapter 2, and just as I begin to read verse 1, I want to give you the background to this chapter so that we can understand this prophecy. You're going to be introduced to a king known as Nebuchadnezzar. In history, he came to the throne around 604 BC and was the leader of the Babylonian Empire. Now, the history books tell us that Nebuchadnezzar was a great military leader. He conquered many lands and took many people groups captive. And one of the nations that he conquered was actually the city of Jerusalem, which he laid siege to numerous times. He took many of the Jewish people captive, where they lived in exile in Babylon. And one of the young men whom he captured was the prophet Daniel. Now, Daniel stayed faithful to God even in this pagan land, and God blessed him with talents and with capabilities. And eventually, Daniel became one of the main advisors of King Nebuchadnezzar. And one night, God gave Nebuchadnezzar a dream or a vision about the future of the world. And God used Daniel to give Nebuchadnezzar the interpretation. So let's begin and get the background here, beginning in verse 1. Daniel 2, verse 1. The Bible says, "Now in the second year of Nebuchadnezzar's reign, Nebuchadnezzar had what?" Oh, come on, I need to hear you more than that so I know that you're there. Nebuchadnezzar had what? Had dreams. "And his spirit was so troubled that his sleep left him. Then the king gave the command to call the magicians, the astrologers, the sorcerers, and the Chaldeans to tell the king his dreams. So they came, and they stood before the king. The king said to them, 'I have had a dream, and my spirit is anxious to know the dream.'" Now, I want to stop there before we get too far into it. The Bible tells us that one night Nebuchadnezzar had a dream that disturbed him. Now, in our modern world today, we don't take dreams all that seriously. We just figured I ate too much before I went to bed and my stomach just got upset. But in the ancient Near East, dreams were very significant. Because for a pagan king, it was believed that perhaps his gods were trying to contact him. That maybe the gods were trying to communicate some important piece of information, like whether or not he should go to war. And so the Bible says he called all his advisors, you know, astrologers, wizards, sorcerers, and he brought them to his throne, and he wanted them to tell him the dream and the interpretation. Now, you and I in the 21st century, we would think that's rather strange for a king to expect his advisors to tell him the details of a dream that he himself couldn't even remember. That sounds crazy to us. But you got to remember something. Babylon was heavily involved in spiritualism. And these advisors, these astrologers and sorcerers, they claimed to have special knowledge not available to ordinary men. They claimed to be able to know the secrets and mysteries of the universe, that they could contact the pagan gods and speak with them. And let me tell you, they were paid well to do so. And so Nebuchadnezzar figured, if the pagan gods gave me a dream, And if my astrologers can access the secrets of the universe, they should be able to tell me what it is that I dream. And when Nebuchadnezzar realized that his advisors couldn't do it, when he realized that all these years they had been just lying to him and making things up, when he comes to the conclusion he's got a bunch of con artists on the payroll, he is utterly furious. And he puts forth a rash decree that all his advisors should be executed. Now see, you got to understand, in a pagan kingdom in ancient Near East, you don't go through a Senate or a House of Representatives. There's no veto power. What the king says goes because he is a dictator. And as the story goes on, the Bible tells us that eventually the soldiers went to Daniel's home to execute him. But Daniel made a request to see the king. And he told King Nebuchadnezzar, "Your Majesty, I know that my God, the true God of heaven, can reveal to you the dream and its meaning." And he asked the king to give him time to go home and to pray. And what does Nebuchadnezzar do? You remember? He grants that request. Now, folks, that's significant. Before we even get to the detail of this vision, there is also practical lessons in the books of Daniel and Revelation. Nebuchadnezzar did for Daniel something he wouldn't even do for his own advisors. He gave Daniel extra time because Nebuchadnezzar knew that Daniel was a righteous and a trustworthy man. Amen? He watched how Daniel conducted himself in daily life. He knew he acted with integrity and with compassion. He knew something was different about this man who followed the God of heaven. And as a result, Nebuchadnezzar granted him a favor. Now, folks, that says something about you and me. As disciples of Jesus Christ, the way we live our lives every day matters. The way I conduct myself in the workplace makes a difference. The way I act in my neighborhood, the way I treat people in my own home is always a witness to others for either good or for bad. See, when people look at your life or mine, obviously they're not going to see that we're perfect. We make mistakes. But they should see something about the character of Jesus Christ in us. They should see something that makes the Christian attractive to them. Nebuchadnezzar saw that in Daniel. That's what God calls his people to do today. So Daniel goes home, and he and his three friends pray like they've never prayed before. And I just find this interesting. Instead of complaining against God, instead of saying, "Oh God, you let Jerusalem be destroyed, my family was killed, I've been living in exile for years, I'll never be able to go home, and now you let this happen, why God?" He could have done that, but instead of complaining, he just kneels down and he prays. What would happen if when difficulties come into your life, when I go through hard times, instead of always asking God why and complaining and blaming him, what might happen if I just kneeled down and I prayed? I came into his presence and handed it over to Jesus. We may find that God would deliver us just as he would eventually deliver Daniel. Eventually, as they pray, God gives Daniel the same dream that was given to Nebuchadnezzar. And so now I want to pick up the prophecy or the story in verse 31, because Daniel is now standing before the king, and he is describing to the king the vision that he saw. So let's pick it up in Daniel 2. I'm going to start reading in verse 31. The Bible says, and this is Daniel speaking, "You, O king, were watching, and behold, a great what? Image. This great image, whose splendor was excellent, stood before you. Its form was awesome. This image's head was of fine gold, its chest and arms of silver, its belly and thighs of bronze, its legs of iron, its feet partly of iron and partly of clay. Verse 34, you watched while a stone was cut out without hands, which struck the image on its feet of iron and clay and broke them in pieces. Then it goes on to say, then the iron, the clay, the bronze, the silver, and the gold were crushed together, and they became like chaff from the summer threshing floors. The wind carried them away so that no trace of them was found. And the stone that struck the image became a great mountain, and it filled, how much? The entire earth. Now, I want to stop there for a second. As Daniel is describing this image, Nebuchadnezzar must have jumped out of his seat. It was an impressive image that caught Nebuchadnezzar's attention immediately. It was made of four different metals: a head of gold, chest and arms of silver, midsection of bronze, legs of iron, and feet part iron, part clay. And as Nebuchadnezzar watched, a great stone came out of the heavens, struck that image in the feet, smashed it into thousands of pieces so that nothing was left. And then that rock grew as big as the whole earth. I imagine Nebuchadnezzar said, Daniel, that's exactly what I dreamed. But now, here's the question. What was God trying to tell Nebuchadnezzar? What was God trying to reveal to the most powerful man in the world? And more importantly, what is God trying to tell you and me today? What we're going to discover is this. Those four metals represent four superpowers that would rise to world dominance. And this prophecy is going to walk us through history from Babylon until the time of our day. And by the time we finish this prophecy, we are going to see that God has been in control of the past. And if God's in control of the past, I know He's in control of the present. If He's in control of the present, then I can trust Him to be in control of the future. And if He's in control of the future, that means I can trust Him to be in control of my life today with my decisions and the path that He wants me to follow. This prophecy will teach us that we can trust Jesus. So let's pick it up now as Daniel begins to give us the interpretation of the different parts of this image. Now we want to go to verse 36 of Daniel 2. The Bible says, this is the dream. Now we will tell the interpretation of it before the king. You, O king, and who's he talking to? Nebuchadnezzar, you, O king, are a king of kings. For the God of heaven has given you a kingdom, and power, and strength, and glory. And wherever the children of men dwell, or the beasts of the field, and the birds of the heavens, He has given them into your hand, and has made you ruler over them all. You are this head of gold. Now you see, the first thing God wants Nebuchadnezzar to understand is that he might be a powerful ruler. He might have political dominance, and everyone may bow to him. But God wants Nebuchadnezzar to know the only reason he has those things is not because he's a great military leader, only because God in his providence allowed it to happen. And he wanted Nebuchadnezzar to know that even he will come to a time when his life will stand before God. Because those of us who may have power or influence and authority, God wants us to realize He wants us to use those things for good, to lift other people up and to draw them closer to the Lord Jesus. God eventually says, you, Nebuchadnezzar, your kingdom of Babylon, you are this head of gold. Now, this part's pretty easy to understand. It's not a complex one. Clearly, God is representing the head of gold as Babylon. Now, to help us understand another part of this prophecy, I got to share with you just a little history of Babylon. Babylon was the superpower of its day, you know, rising to power somewhere around 605 BC. Babylon was considered to be absolutely indestructible and invincible. It was believed that Babylon would never fall, that it would last forever. I want you to notice how this commentary, Daniel and the Revelation, I want you to notice how the author describes the city of Babylon. The author writes, "The city of Babylon was laid out in a perfect square, said to be 60 miles in circumference, 15 miles on each side, surrounded by a wall estimated to have been, how high? 200 to 300 feet high and 87 feet thick, with a moat or ditch around this, and provisions on hand for 20 years. Now, I want you to think about that. We're talking about the ancient world here. A city 60 miles in circumference at that time was huge. Now, that might be a small or mid-sized city today. Back then, it was one of the biggest in the world, probably. And it goes on to say they had a wall 200 to 300 feet high, 87 feet thick. So if you're going to conquer Babylon, if Babylon's going to fall, you either got to go through the wall, and you're not going through 87 feet of stone or whatever it was. No battering ram would be able to do that. You say, well, maybe they would go up the wall. Possibly. But that's going to be awfully hard when there are archers on top the wall shooting arrows down at you and throwing boulders down upon your head. That's nearly impossible. Now, if you wanted to lay siege to Babylon, an enemy would surround it. That's fine. You can cut off their food supply, except for one thing. Babylon had provisions on hand for how long? 20 years. That means an enemy would have to have money enough for their army to surround the city of Babylon for 20 years, an utter impossibility. But I want you to notice what God says. In verse 39, God says the impossible is going to happen. Verse 39, the Bible says, "But after you, Nebuchadnezzar, shall arise another kingdom inferior to yours." We're going to stop after that half sentence there. I'm sure when Daniel uttered those words, Nebuchadnezzar didn't like that. Another kingdom after me? And not only did God say that Babylon would fall and another kingdom would come, what kind of kingdom did Bible prophecy say would conquer Babylon? An inferior kingdom. Now, I would imagine that the guards, the soul, whoever was in the palace at that time and heard those words, probably in their heart ridiculed and scorned Daniel and his God. Like, Babylon's going to fall, the superpower, to a weaker and inferior nation. But that's what Bible prophecy said. So here's the question. If God can be trusted, if Bible prophecy is true and accurate, does history tell us that Babylon was conquered by an inferior nation? And all you have to do is open up the history books, and the answer is absolutely yes.
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3: 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After coming to faith in Christ, Iranian believer Iman became passionate about sharing the gospel and praying for people everywhere he went. When police arrested him, Iman wasn't afraid. He said, "I just knew God was sending me to a place to witness." In jail, Iman immediately began his prison ministry, sharing the gospel with his fellow prisoners. He even delayed his release by 3 days to continue ministering. During 8 days in a crowded prison cell, Iman saw 24 men come to Christ. 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
5: 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I'll return in a moment with the amazing facts.

Hello, this is Joe Cruz on the Amazing Facts broadcast, Fact Which Affects You. You know, friends, the exploitation and merchandising of sex and pornography is one of the great problems and symptoms of the illness of this world. The defiance of authority on the part of young people and older ones alike, youth rebellions, juvenile delinquency, all of these are also omens of a world that's dangerously sick. It seems that every area of society has been infected with a contagious philosophy of irresponsibility. The problems between nations, strife, the international intrigues, yes, even genocide, all join together in declaring boldly the illness of a corrupt world. We find that within the confines of our own nation, Americans are having difficulty living together in peace. We have murders, assassinations, rapes, and violence on every side. Our country is being strained to the utmost with racial hatred and violence. Certainly, this virus is taking its toll upon the society of this country. Thinking people are asking two questions. Why do we have the problem, and what can be done to solve it? We're seeing today what God's Word predicted centuries ago. The Apostle Paul so clearly stated the situation in the words we find in 2 Timothy 3:13. But evil men and seducers shall wax worse and worse, deceiving and being deceived. Now, God has indicated that the world would continually have a tendency to worsen in its character rather than to be improved as we get closer to the end of things. And what we see about us in this sick world is certainly an indication of the validity of the predictions of God. Every year, the manufacturers grind out enough PEP pills and barbiturates to supply every man, woman, and child 35 doses of amphetamines and 24 doses of sleeping pills. Now listen, man is not the product solely of his own errant way. There's a sinister force at work. Man is a tool of this power. Jesus identified the character and nature of this influence on the human family that produces violence and sin. Here's the way he described it in John 8:44. Ye are of your father the devil, and the lust of your father ye will do. He was a murderer from the beginning, and abode not in the truth, because there is no truth in him. When he speaketh a lie, he speaketh of his own, for he is a liar and the father of it. Now listen, do you remember the experience on that Thursday night in the upper room, as recorded in John 13:2? Here, Scripture indicates it was the motivation of Satan that took control of Judas and caused him to be the instrument in the drama of that crucifixion. The Lord is the one that is the subject of all of this terrible violence that was operating in the heart of that betrayer. And Satan himself was behind that betrayal and deception that operated in the heart of Judas. We can never understand this violence and exploding world of ours until we go back there and understand how it all got started and who the originator of it really was. Satan is the real villain of violence as far as the world is concerned today. The result of his influence on the personality and behavior is what we call sin. And certainly this is supported by what John said in 1 John 3:8. He said, he that committeth sin,

born with that inbred inclination to sin and to do wrong. And if we're to understand the chaotic world in which we live, it will only be as we grasp an insight into that great controversy between Christ and Satan and discover the role of the villain of violence. In Revelation 12:9, we discover some more about the devil. It says, "And the great dragon was cast out, that old serpent called the devil and Satan, which deceiveth the whole world. He was cast out into the earth, and his angels were cast out with him." Now, you'll notice from this passage that the devil's name is Satan, and that he's the master deceiver. According to the preceding verse, we discover that Satan and his angels were at one time in heaven. Now, this raises a question, who is this Satan? According to Colossians 1:16, Christ created everything that's in the world and that is in heaven also. So did Jesus create Satan? And the answer must be yes. Did he create a devil? And the answer is an emphatic no. You see, when Satan was created, he was not a devil. In fact, he was originally in heaven. Jesus tells us in Luke 10:18 that he saw Satan fall from heaven. But when Satan was in heaven, his name was not Satan, but it was Lucifer. Isaiah 14:12 says, "How art thou fallen from heaven, O Lucifer, son of the morning? How art thou cut down to the ground, which didst weaken the nations?" Not. In Ezekiel 28:15, we're told, "Thou wast perfect in thy ways from the day that thou was created, till iniquity was found in thee." So when Lucifer was first made in heaven, he was perfect. And he was the most beautiful of heavenly creatures. The 14th verse tells us there in Ezekiel 28 that he was the covering cherub and that he had been anointed as such. So Lucifer, as one of the cherubim that stood right next to the throne of God, was beautiful and powerful. He held an honored position. When God created him, just as is with all the other angels and all the intelligent created beings of the world, he was given the power of choice. He was created perfect, but the Word of God tells us that he was perfect only until iniquity was found in him. And that iniquity developed in the heart of Lucifer. God's Word states in Ezekiel 28:17, "Thine heart was lifted up because of thy beauty. Thou hast corrupted thy wisdom by reason of thy brightness. I will cast thee to the ground. I will lay thee before kings that they may behold thee." Now, he was lifted up because of his beauty. He aspired to be like God. In fact, it was his desire to sit on the very throne of God. And because of this experience of the developing of the ego and of no longer being satisfied to stand next to God, but really determining to unseat God and sit on his throne instead, Satan became a rebel against the government of heaven. He spread his rebellious attitude among the angels. And in the symbolic picture language of Revelation, we're told in Revelation 12:4 that his tail drew the third part of the stars of heaven. One third of the angels of God were willing to deny their allegiance to the God of heaven and give it to the rebellious Lucifer. As a result, war ensued in heaven, and Lucifer and his angels were cast out of heaven, according to Revelation 12:8-9. Now, inasmuch as Satan was expelled from heaven, he began looking for a place in God's universe where he could make a beachhead, a home base for his nefarious activities of rebellion. This world had recently been created at that time, and Adam and Eve, our first parents, had been given the power of choice, just as it had been given by a loving God to every other created being. The Lord had placed in the Garden of Eden a test for the allegiance of Adam and Eve and an opportunity for them to develop character. A tree had been provided for this purpose, of which they had been told not to go near or eat the fruit of it. Now, Satan exploited this opportunity, and you read the fateful story in Genesis 3:1-7 of the serpent speaking to Eve from the tree and how he beguiled her. Literally, by deceiving our first parents, Satan lifted the crown from Adam's head and placed it on his own. He usurped the kingship of this world. When Jesus was here on this earth, he recognized Satan because of this as the prince of this world. Satan became, temporarily at least, earth's representative to the Congress of Heaven, taking the place of Adam among the sons of God as they came from the various inhabited planets of the universe to join together in that Congress in Heaven. What a tragedy that sin, because of sin,

0: Satan's influence became the lot of the human family. The result of sin is such a tragic thing. It always separates one from God. Lucifer was expelled from heaven because of sin. Adam and Eve were driven from the communion with God and from the right to the tree of life because of sin. Sin never fails to separate a man from God, from his true friends, and from his own self-respect. But secondly, sin always shackles an individual. It's always a doorway into a bondage situation and ultimately, of course, death. Sin demands the forfeiture of liberty. It leads into slavery of evil habits, evil thinking, and evil association. It may appear inviting at the time, but when the mask is taken from it, it's nothing but a fiend. The universal problem of sin is one which must be solved because of the tragic ultimate end of it all. The problem of sin, of course, is greater than any man can solve. However, God, in His great mercy, is a solution to the problem. The solution is to be found in Jesus. Sin separated man from God in the Garden of Eden, and sin has continually, through the ages, separated men from God. But Jesus came into this world to reconcile men to God. Ephesians 2:11 to 13, "Wherefore remember that ye being in time past Gentiles in the flesh, who are called uncircumcised by that which is called the circumcision of the flesh made by hands, that at that time ye were without Christ, being aliens from the commonwealth of Israel, and strangers from the covenants of promise, having no hope, and without God in the world. But now in Christ Jesus, ye who sometimes were far off are made nigh by the blood of Christ." Listen, not only does sin separate a man from God, but sin produces death. Jesus came to solve this problem, for He said, "I am come that they might have life, and that they might have it more abundantly." Through Christ, an alternate way of life is available to the sinner. By choice, sin came into the world in the beginning. By choice, though, the sinner can now become a saint. The beautiful text of John 3:16 holds the secret. "For God so loved the world that He gave His only begotten Son, that whosoever believeth in Him should not perish, but have everlasting life." If the sinner chooses to accept Jesus as a solution to his problem of sin and believe in Christ, he may be transformed into a saint. The condemnation of sin will be removed, and in the eyes of God, he'll be acceptable as a child of heaven. Paul tells us in Romans 8:1 that when we have come to Christ and made Him the solution to the problem of our sin, there is no more condemnation resting upon us. Jesus gained this power and authority to solve the problem of sin by overcoming the devil when He was here in this world. It says, "For inasmuch then as the children are partakers of flesh and blood, He also Himself likewise took part of the same, that through death He might destroy him that had the power of death," that is, the devil. So Jesus met Satan on the devil's own battlefield and was victorious. He lived in this world, and yet Satan did everything he could to make him fall and sin. But Jesus did no sin. There was no imperfection in his life. And yet he died to pay the penalty for sin that you and I should have been had to pay, but we were not made to pay it. We accepted him instead.
1: 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Until next time, remember this amazing fact: Jesus loves you.

The French Reformation in the 16th century was not a smooth sailing. There was strong tension and conflict between the Protestants and Catholics, and in the latter part of the century, there were several wars between the two. In the 1530s, there was growing frustration as they saw their dream being fulfilled elsewhere in Germany and Switzerland, and yet in France, they were lagging behind. In order to advance their cause, it was thought they needed to strike a bold blow to Rome and attack one of the most controversial topics, the Mass. A tract was written. Many believe that Farel wrote it in Switzerland, though others say that Antoine de Marcourt wrote it. The tract was entitled True Articles on the Horrible, Great, and Intolerable Abuses of the Popish Mass, invented in direct opposition to the Holy Supper of our Lord and only Mediator and Savior. The leaders of the French movement met to discuss how to use it, and some felt it was too strong and direct, and that to use it would cause more harm than good. Others thought that it was okay, and when it was taken to a vote, it was decided to use it. They were distributed all over France to every city, town, and even villages, and it was decided that on October the 24th, 1534, at night, they would be posted all over France. However, instead of advancing the Reformation, this zealous and ultimately ill-judged action brought ruin not only on those who had posted the placards, but on the reform of Protestant faith throughout France. One of the placards was posted on the king's personal chamber, and in his rage he said, "Let all be seized, without distinction, who are suspected of heresy, and I will exterminate all." The leaders of the Roman Church had what they had longed for, a reason to wipe out the Protestants. Some poor adherent of the Reformed faith was seized and commanded to show the papers all the homes of the believers in Paris, and under the threat of death, he cowardly went along and betrayed his people. They walked through the streets of Paris and grabbed people from their homes, imprisoning them before trying, torturing, and killing them. Hundreds of people fled Paris, people from all ranks of life. University professors, princes, artisans, and the Catholic Church was surprised to find how many Protestants had been living in Paris unknown to themselves. The leading French reformers would have to leave, finding refuge in Geneva, Switzerland, and it was from there that they would send pastors back into France, so that in the space of 40 years, there were perhaps 2 million Huguenot Protestants and 1,250 churches throughout France. Saint Bartholomew's massacre would deal another blow to the church in France, and again many people would leave France. At this persecution and subsequent ones that would follow, each time France would lose their skilled tradesmen and craftsmen, suffering a brain drain that they had caused on themselves. The Swiss watchmaking industry was built largely by French Huguenot Protestants who fled there. One thing that we learned from this episode of history is that it's as important that we know when to say something and how to say something as it is that we say the right thing. Simply speaking the truth is not enough. The placards that were posted might have contained the truth about the Mass and correctly pointed out the erroneous beliefs, but the way in which it was done was ill-judged and caused more harm than good. May we be wise in how we share the truths of God's Word, sensitive to what others believe, and always aim to be winsome in our methods and our words.

Today's Staying Vertical segment comes from the devotional book, Color My World with Love. It was written by Dana M. Bassett Bean and is entitled, The Walk. Dana's theme text comes from Matthew chapter 21, verses 6 and 7, New King James Version. So the disciples went and did as Jesus commanded them. They brought the donkey and the colt, laid their clothes on them, and set him on them. Dana writes, Today I completed the Palm Sunday Walk, an annual event held on the Sunday before Easter. My mom and I went together. Every year, people from the Bermuda National Trust pick an area of Bermuda to explore. This year's Palm Sunday Walk explored Paget and Warwick parishes. We walked along the shoreline, up hills overlooking the ocean, through the Alfred Blackburn Nature Reserve, across a school field, and through hotel properties. When I say we, I am talking about hundreds of people. During the walk, I was able to take some beautiful pictures of flora and fauna. We passed two water stations. In an hour and 45 minutes, I traveled just under 5 miles. It wasn't until after the walk, though, that I reflected on its significance. As Christians, we know that many people who had come to see Jesus walked with him during what is known as the triumphal entry into Jerusalem. The story is recorded in Matthew 21. I began to wonder about the people who had walked to see Jesus that day. Was their walk long or short? Did they feel thirsty? Were they able to get water along the way? Were their minds on Jesus? Or were they just excited to be on their way to keep the Passover? Were they hoping to see Jesus as a king? And of him we know many people asked, Who is this? Their question did not mean that the people of Jerusalem had not heard of Jesus. Rather, they were asking, Who is this person who enters Jerusalem as if he were the Messiah? Of this day, someone once wrote, All nature seemed to rejoice. The trees were clothed in greenery, and their blossoms shed a delicate fragrance on the air. A new life and joy animated the people. The hope of the new kingdom was again springing up. Jesus will soon set up a new kingdom. Someday soon there will be another triumphal entry, another walk. But this time, the Bible tells us, into the New Jerusalem. And the faithful of all ages will be with him. Before that day, though, will you recognize the Savior as Messiah? Will you be ready? Will I? That concludes Dana M. Bassett Bean's devotional entitled, The Walk. And this is Carolyn Sutton for Staying Vertical.

0: Satan lied to our first set of parents, Adam and Eve, about the importance of keeping God's law. He encouraged them to question, did God really say that? And in doing their own thing, which was really Satan's thing, they were filled with shame and went to hide. We've been hiding ever since, and it's destroyed our confidence to come boldly to God's presence. We're going to talk about shame on this edition of Daughters of Promise. Hey, thanks for joining me. I'm Christine Wurtzen. The Apostle John encouraged his spiritual children to go boldly to the throne of grace. He wrote passionately about the confidence that can be ours as God's children, confidence that we're loved and wanted. But when I ignore God's ways and wander off to run my own life by my own gut, the first thing that goes with it is my assurance that I can go home. I will begin to avoid prayer. I hear from women every day through email, by phone, and I talk to them at our conferences, and they tell me the same thing. I'm not comfortable praying. I don't want to pray. I can't hear His voice. I have no joy. In other words, my relationship with God is in trouble. One of the first places to start is to assess where the relationship went astray. God didn't change, so perhaps the dynamics changed when a detour was taken from the way He told us to live. Whenever I rationalize and run my life myself, my sin veils God's face. He's there, but I just can't see Him. Confidence can be mine again, but the road home must be paved with humility, introspection, then repentance. For Daughters of Promise, I'm Christine Wurtzen.
1: And He spake a parable unto them to this end, that men ought always to pray, and not to faint, saying,
2: There was in a city a judge which feared not God, neither regarded man. And there was a widow in that city, and she came unto him, saying, Avenge me of mine adversary. And he would not for a while. But afterward he said within himself, Though I fear not God, nor regard man, yet because this widow troubleth me, I will avenge her, lest by her continual coming she weary me.
1: And the Lord said,
2: Hear what the unjust judge saith. And shall not God avenge his own elect, which cry day and night unto him, though he bear long with them? I tell you that he will avenge them speedily. Nevertheless, when the Son of Man cometh, shall he find faith on the earth?
3: Lay not up for yourselves treasures upon earth, where moth and rust doth corrupt, and where thieves break through and steal. But lay up for yourselves treasures in heaven, where neither moth nor rust doth corrupt, and where thieves do not break through nor steal. For where your treasure is, there will your heart be also. Blessed are the meek, for they shall inherit the earth.
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7: And He shall send Jesus Christ, which before was preached unto you, whom the heaven must receive until the times of restitution of all things, which God hath spoken by the mouth of all His holy prophets since the world began. Jesus is coming again. First time He came as a lamb. He's coming again as the Lion of the tribe of Judah. He came the first time to redeem. He's coming again to reign. He came the first time to die. He's coming again to raise the dead. When He came the first time, they asked, Where is He that is born King of the Jews? Next time He's coming as King of kings and Lord of lords. The first time to a crown of thorns. Next time a crown of glory. First time in poverty, the next time in power. The first time he had an escort of angels, the next time he's coming with 10,000s of his saints. The first time he came in meekness, he's coming again in majesty. Jesus is alive and well. And even so, come, Lord Jesus.
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0: from the Christian News Radio Network. I'm Jim Miller. In Washington, Dr. Anthony Fauci faced a tense Senate hearing today as lawmakers pressed him on past pandemic decisions and federal research oversight. Fauci repeatedly invoked the Fifth Amendment, saying ongoing legal exposure prevents him from answering certain questions. Senator Rand Paul accused him of stonewalling, while Fauci pushed back, calling the hearing politically motivated. The exchange signals that COVID-era accountability battles remain far from over, with additional hearings already scheduled. President Trump issued a sharp warning to Iran after the U.S. military officials confirming Iranian ballistic missiles targeted American positions in Jordan overnight. Pentagon says most of the missiles were intercepted, but the attack marks a significant escalation following weeks of regional tension. Trump said Iran, quote, playing with fire, and promised a strong response if attacks continue. Military analysts say both sides are now operating at a dangerous cycle of retaliation that could widen the conflict. An investigation is underway after dozens of communities in Minnesota hit by a coordinated cyber attack. News Nation's Nicole Burley.
1: Targeted more than 30 water systems throughout that state. The Minnesota IT Services says they're working to restore operations and strengthen defenses against future attacks. State officials say water quality and safety was not compromised.
0: So far, authorities have not identified a suspect or disclosed additional details about the attack. American Red Cross issued a nationwide blood shortage alert, only the second such declaration in its history. Donation numbers have dropped sharply due to the extreme heat, poor air quality, and a spike in foodborne illness cases, keeping donors home. Hospitals in several states report delays in scheduled surgeries as supplies do tighten. President Trump began the week urging the Federal Reserve to cut interest rates. That didn't work out for the president. The Fed today left rates unchanged for the fifth straight meeting. Inflation's been running above the Fed's target inflation rate for 5 years. News Nation asked a couple of American consumers how inflation has been affecting them.
2: It used to be just that certain product would be increasing. But I got to tell you now, is everything is increased.
3: It hurts my wallet and my bank account. It's over half of what it used to be, so it's a big hit.
0: It was the second rate decision under new Fed Reserve Chairman Kevin Warsh. At the White House today, President Trump unveiled plans for a $22 billion renovation of Washington Dulles International. The president says it's in bad shape.
4: Last year's J.D. Power ranked Dulles 23 out of 27. That's a very bad ranking. Large airports nationwide, so it ranks at the bottom of the list, just about the bottom of the list.
0: Plan includes replacing the airport's unpopular people movers with a new passenger train and more moving walkways. The parking lot is also closer. Dulles first opened in 1962. From Christian News Radio Network, I'm Jim Miller. To hear this and other reports on demand, visit ChristianNewsRadio.org.
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8: Now a look at your afternoon weather on Vacaville Fairfield Christian Talk Radio. Sunny today with a high near 91 and lows around 57. Sunny tomorrow with a high of 94 and lows around 57. For your Saturday, mostly sunny with a high near 100 and lows around 60. And for Sunday, sunny with a high near 102 and lows around 59. That's your afternoon weather on Vacaville Fairfield Christian Talk Radio.
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